it. And it was a fantasy. It was nice to have a little bit of a fantasy. Ice skating, no. I tried to ice skate. I remember when I tried to ice skate when I was younger. And, yeah, I was in one of the ice skating rings. And because you got that, you know, when you go, and my feet keep going sideways all the time, so there's no way in heck that I could ice skate.

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0: And his Christianity has noted to have caused tension with some of his pagan nobility in Denmark and stuff, right? But he also has two wives, which he's not supposed to.
1: So you got your Christian wife and then you got your pagan wife.
0: Yeah, right? Oh, wow, such a tolerant figure, such a tolerant man. So this ambitious pairing legitimizes Canute's claim to England because, you know, it's the wife of the previous king. It also allies him with Normandy. And Emma actually convinces him to not have Edward killed. Edward being Emma's son and the son of Ethelred, who, you know, has a really strong... If there was anyone who was going to rival Canute, it would be Edward, right? Edward, who is not allowed back to England, he's still growing up in Normandy. And Edward growing up in Normandy is going to become really, really important later down the line.
1: Does he happen to have children?
0: Edward does not have children. This will also become relevant later down the line. Now, in 1018, Canute would seize the kingdom of Denmark. And following this, in the year 1020, he would appoint several powerful nobles to key positions to help him rule his growing domain. And the most important appointment in the entirety of his kingdom was the Earldom of Wessex. So an earl is like a noble, you know, is a powerful noble. An earldom is a fief. It's a piece of land.
1: Isn't earl a Scandinavian word, or...?
0: Oh, yes, it is, but you're the Saxon. This is also where Old English was very German influenced, so they use the word earl as well. Scandinavia, I think jarl is the more Norse word, and earl is like the Old English word for it. But the earldom of Wessex was needed to be appointed, and it was the richest fief in England and a highly coveted position. And Canute would grant the earldom to a Saxon noble named Godwin. Now, Godwin is also going to become... I know I'm throwing out a lot of names, but Godwin is also going to become really important to the story later down along the line. More importantly, his children. But we're going to put a pin in Godwin for the time being. Just know he's a powerful Saxon noble and a bit of a kiss-ass to the king. He's also very popular amongst the nobles, because Canute and his family are foreigners, and they don't like that very much. In 1028, Canute would also become King of Norway, and his domain of England, Denmark, and Norway would be known by historians in the modern day as the North Sea Empire. And Canute would rule this empire for 7 years before his death in 1035. Much like his own father, Canute's realm would be divided amongst his sons and nobles, and his son, Harthacnut Canute, would become the king of England and Denmark, and the king of Norway would go to a man named Magnus. Now, that's a whole other succession issue that I'm not going to get into just yet, because this is already really complicated, and I'm oversimplifying this as it is.
1: We're meant to be talking about a field in England, a bridge in England, and like another field in England.
0: Yeah. So Harthacnut Canute would actually be convinced by Emma, his mother, to let Edward back into England, and he would be awarded with honors. And when Harthacnut Canute dies in 1042 by drinking himself to death, the English nobles would crown Edward as King of England. And he would be crowned as Edward the Confessor because he was super, super, super, really, really religious. Like, really religious by all accounts. And the fact that he wouldn't have children probably also, you know, he's celibate, he abstained from drink and all this other stuff. Now, before he died, however, Harthacnut Canute struck a deal with Magnus, the king of Norway, because they both wanted each other's kingdoms. The deal was, whichever of them dies first, they will be succeeded by the other. And while Edward succeeded Harthacnut Canute in England, Magnus would actually succeed him and take over as King of Denmark. Now, during his reign, Magnus claims that he is actually the rightful King of England per his deal with Harthacnut Canute. And he would pass this claim down to his son, who is another really important person called Harald Hardrada. Now, you following all the... I need like a

0: whiteboard with like, you know, the...
1: And then
0: you finally said one of the big three involved for the two battles.
1: Yes, I have. I have. Now, as King of England, Edward the Confessor ruled as a skilled diplomat. But while he was, you know, he's half English, he was English to his father, he was raised in Normandy, and he was heavily influenced by his mother, Emma. He spoke, according to some sources, he spoke French better than English. He would also appoint Norman nobles to positions of power within his court, and this caused a lot of tension between him and his English nobles. However, he was allied with the most powerful of these nobles, Godwin. Now, Godwin would be a key advisor to Edward, and Edward would even marry one of Godwin's daughters.
0: This is the Godwin from the earldom, right?
1: Yeah, this is Earl of Wessex, Godwin. But Edward, according to almost every source, absolutely hated Godwin, and vice versa. So Godwin used his standing amongst the English nobility to basically leverage favor with Edward, because Edward was kind of seen as a foreigner, as a bit of an outsider, and Godwin was, and all the nobles really liked Godwin. So if Godwin was against him, the whole country was going to be against him. And Godwin would actually be exiled from England in 1051, but he would return with the army a year later and basically force his way back into power. So this is how strong... He can basically manhandle the king, right, into keeping his position of power. Now, Godwin would die in 1053, leaving the earldom of Wessex to his son, Harold Godwinson. See, I've got two of the big three players now. I've got two of them, right? One more to go. In 1066, Edward the Confessor would die without a legitimate heir. And three people would claim the throne of England. Harold Godwinson, whose claim rests on one, he is English. Two, he's apparently really handsome. And three, on his deathbed, the confessor allegedly promised him the throne and while in and out of consciousness, shot up, pointed at Harold, and then died.
0: Or it was a bunch of racist English nobles deciding they don't want any more foreigners ruling their country.
1: You see, that's the more likely option, and we're going to run with that. Second, Harold Hardrada, whose father was promised the throne of England. So, I don't know. He just kind of wants it, I guess. And the third claimant is Emma of Normandy's great-nephew and first cousin of Edward the Confessor, William of Normandy, who Edward allegedly promised the crown to William in a secret meeting. Additionally, now, before we end off, because this will be a two-part episode, I'm going to underline this with a big fat allegedly. Allegedly, in 1064, Harold Godwinson visited Normandy and he visited England. Now, there's no source that definitively states why he was in Normandy. The theory I see thrown around a lot is he was involved in a separate military campaign in Brittany, and William had some of his family members as guests. I say that in air quotes. They were basically hostages. And that Godwin was basically coming in to check in on them. Now, allegedly, according to William... Harold Godwinson swore an oath to support William's claim to the throne. Now, first of all, I don't believe that for a second for two reasons. One, if I had a way to say my biggest rival to my throne's claim is illegitimate, he swore on holy artifacts, I would do that. Why wouldn't you do that?
0: If my neighbor dies and this farm is being inherited by his son, I would just show up with my army of jet boots and say, actually, he offered it to me.
1: Pretty much. But also, even if Godwin did make the oath, like, he made it under duress, right?
0: Mm.
1: Like, his family members were hostages. He's in a foreign court, right? He didn't have that same influence he did in England and Normandy. William could have had him imprisoned or killed. Like, I'm sure Harold would have said whatever the hell he wants, you know, he had to get himself out of that situation.
0: What's that, was it an English or a French lord who had the idea that torture might not actually be that reliable?
1: Oh,

0: Yeah, I know. It was the English one, the English Baron. He's such a silly idea.
1: Well, it turns out if I torture someone for a great deal of time horrifically, they'll say just about anything.
0: Shocking revelations on Nightlife. Now, we're going to continue. Now that we've set up this prelude, we're actually going to get into the events of 1066 on our next episode. I want to thank everyone for listening. 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I'm Nick. I'm joined by my co-host Sean, and you've been listening to Nightlife.
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If you have concerns about anything broadcast by Radio Southland, please contact the station manager, who will investigate it accordingly. 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

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My name is Abigail Brinkman, and this is Connect with Christ, a show for the spiritual, the curious, and the conscientious. Connect with Christ is a weekly radio podcast where I discuss all things biblical, health, relationships, community events, world affairs, and whatever else comes to mind. Kia ora, welcome. It is good to have you with us again today. Now, I'm going to be discussing a topic that is very hard to squeeze into a less than 1 hour podcast, but I'm going to make an effort. And this is the 70-week prophecy in the book of Daniel. It is an ancient prophecy. It was done about 500 years before Christ, and we have old records that the book of Daniel really is that old. You can think of books that were found in the Dead Sea Scrolls, and there are other ways that you can verify that these things were written before stuff actually happened that was prophesied in them. Why do I bring that up? Because Bible prophecy and the uncanny ability of the Bible to prophesy what happens long in the future with 100% accuracy rate is one of the things that gives us confidence that this isn't just any book, and that is, it is the book. No other book holds up to the standards that the Bible meets. And it is one of the things that has affirmed many people's faiths. And if you are a seeker, if you are looking for truth and you haven't yet considered the Bible, I highly recommend that you look into it. It holds up to scrutiny. And one of the things that I want to discuss today is the fact that the 70-week prophecy, with this very accurate, 100% accuracy fulfillment, not only confirms who Jesus Christ is, but that this has massive implications for our personal life, that we can believe the things that the Bible says, not just about history and about Jesus Christ coming, his death, his resurrection, but that the things he taught and that the Bible teaches about him are true for you and for me on a personal level, but also that God is a God who is considerate and that he tells us things beforehand so we can have peace and assurance that he knows the beginning from the end. The outcome is set, and according to God, the outcome is there will be peace, love, and joy for eternity after sin has been dealt with. That is a very comforting thought, especially in today's world. And last but not least, it has tremendous implications for today's political climate and the understanding of biblical end time events.

for Christians also, specifically because the Bible mentions deception in the end times playing a major part, and there's this big who's who coming. There is a period in Earth's history that actually already started and that will continue into the future until Jesus comes back, which again, based on some of these time prophecies, is very close at hand. And even though the Bible says no man knows the day or hour, we are told to watch the signs of the times so that we know when these things are near, even at the door. So that's a bit of a paradox. We are told to pay attention to the signs of the times to be ready. There is a caveat with that, because this is the history of the world and the signs of the times we're talking about, but none of us are guaranteed tomorrow or even the rest of today. So there is always the disclaimer to say, now, today is the day of salvation. Today is a day to choose life and not death. If you haven't made that choice already, this is a call out to you to consider the future that you're heading towards. If you are a Christian, rededicate yourself to the Lord and get the word out to as many people as possible that this thing is going down and they need to jump on the lifeboat. God does not want anyone to be lost. He has no pleasure in the death of the wicked, but rather that the wicked turn from his wicked ways and live. Live, for why will you die, says the God of heaven and earth, because he made ample provision. He did everything for us except choose for us. He made a way through Jesus Christ, and we are about to see that this isn't just a fairy tale. This is a cosmic truth that has been prophesied beforehand with ridiculously accurate prophecies and timelines that give us confidence that these things are not just some weird story that someone made up somewhere and it's all just make-believe. And that, I think, is crucial to understanding the story of Christ and the Bible. It is not just an allegory or a nice story to teach us some moral values. This is a real battle being fought between good and evil in the blood, sweat, and tears of Jesus Christ in Gethsemane, where he got crushed by the weight of our sin, the evil that resides in humanity, in us individually, and as a planet that is hurling this thing towards destruction. And the one answer is Jesus Christ, according to the Bible. And if that sounds kind of weird to you, I encourage you to stick around and to tune in more so that you can understand, what does this man who lived, so they say, 2,000 years ago, he lived, he died, they say he got back up. Is any of that even true? I encourage you to research. I encourage you to read books like The Case for Christ by Lee Strobel, who was an avid atheist who got upset because his wife became a Christian, and he set out to disprove the Bible and Jesus Christ. And lo and behold, he found the evidence so overwhelming that he became a Christian and wrote that book. I encourage you to look at that evidence. The Case for a Creator, the creation science movement, shows that the earth really was created, in the sense that the evidence that we can see in the geological columns, as we call them, the evidence in the crust of the earth, of course none of us were there when creation happened, but we have an eyewitness account according to the Bible that says this is what happened. In the beginning, God created the heavens and the earth. God spoke and it was. It was created in 6 days, and on the seventh day he rested and blessed that day, and he hallowed it. And that's why we keep the Sabbath. We are Seventh-day Adventists, Saturday-keeping Sabbath keepers, because Sabbath was made for man, and Jesus called himself the Lord of the Sabbath. It's not a Jewish thing, it's a mankind thing. So these are things that you will find are relevant to today's topic. Now, it's a very dense session, and I encourage you to take notes, to go back and revisit this episode. If you're a radio listener, I encourage you to find the podcast online so you can re-listen, look at notes. I am going to try and put some things up on the Facebook page and on the, what is it, Instagram. I'm not good at that stuff, but I will try and make more of an effort, because I think this particular episode could do with some supporting documentation, further notes for you to look into. So without further ado, we are going to be looking at the book of Daniel chapter 8. I've mentioned this a lot, and honestly, I can't remember if I've actually gone into this prophecy in the past, because it is so heavily tied in with the prophecies around it. This is what we call a time prophecy, and it is like a spider web where all the things are connected, and you need to understand how everything fits into one another.

Context is everything here. So this is a time prophecy that is given to Daniel, the prophet in the Old Testament, the book of Daniel, which is a prophetic book. It tells the historical account, and yes, historically the Bible holds up as well in archaeology, and the finds that are being done, biblical archaeology again is fascinating. This guy existed. The rulers that are mentioned in the book of Daniel existed. Go and look into this stuff. I went into, I think it was Germany years ago, and I lived in Europe and saw the gates of Ishtar, the old Babylonian gates with the blue colored tiles on them, with the lions with the wings on them. It was fascinating to see a bit of tangible archaeological evidence for the times that Daniel wrote about. So again, I encourage you to research that. Now, the book of Daniel is written at a time when the Hebrews, or the Israelites at the time, had not followed God's ways. He had a covenant with them, a relationship with them, and he promised to look after them if they would do the things that were good for them, his laws and statutes, his principles to live by. And all of those things were wrapped in the promise that was given to Abraham and already to Adam and Eve, right at the beginning, after sin entered, the story of Adam and Eve, where things went pear-shaped. God promised to send someone. This is Genesis 3:15. He promised to send a redeemer who would crush the head of the snake being Satan, the serpent, the dragon, the liar of old that Jesus talks about and Revelation talks about in the New Testament as well. This is a real person, a person who is in open rebellion against God. We call him the devil now. He used to be good, but now he is evil. There is a war between God and Satan over humanity. Now, Jesus came, this person prophesied in Genesis 3:15, came in the form of Jesus Christ, but that took a few thousand years. And up until that time, the knowledge of this person coming and the ways of God were held by a group of people. And that started off with the calling of Abraham. Noah, before that, was also faithful. But Abraham is the one that God called to be a blessing through his descendants to the whole world. In you, all nations will be blessed. And through him, the promised seed would come. That is the Savior, the person, the promised one. So this promise runs all throughout the Old Testament, and this is the purpose of the people of Israel, to keep God's ways, to have a knowledge of the Creator God, the redeeming God, who does for us, who saves us. This is also the story in Exodus of the God who saves us, not the God we need to appease, not the God we need to bring gifts and things to make him love us. He already loves us. Now, the sacrificial system in the sanctuary, the tabernacle that later became the temple, the first and the second temple, they were a place of worship where the symbolism there and the sacrifices brought, they were all shadows and types pointing forward to the sacrifice, the person to come that was prophesied first in Genesis 3:15, who would crush the head of the snake. And this person is represented, Jesus Christ, the coming one, in the sacrifice that was slain, the innocent one, the lambs, the innocent animals that died, because the Bible says the wages of sin is death, and sin brings death, and it should be the death of the sinner. But in this case, God said, I will take that hit. I will send my son, who in some weird way became the bridge between humanity and God, God in the flesh. Now, the Old Testament is full of prophecies in the Psalms, in Isaiah, in the old prophets, in the Old Testament. There's so many prophecies, even in the books of Moses, but also in the sanctuary. It is actually prophetic. When you look at the images in the sanctuary, they talk about this coming one. Now, the people of Israel had this knowledge. They had the sanctuary. They had the knowledge of the coming one. They had the knowledge of God being the one to bring the sacrifice, just as the story of Abraham, who was going to sacrifice his son, but he didn't actually need to do that, although that was actually common practice in those days, to sacrifice your own children. God said, no, I am providing the sacrifice. So a ram that got caught in a thicket close by to Abraham actually got sacrificed instead of his son Isaac. Now, why am I bringing all this up? Because this is the history and the context of the nation of Israel. It was their job to hold the oracles of God, to hold the story of the coming one, and to represent God on this earth, and to share that light with the Gentiles around them. Now, we know by the time that Jesus comes along,
that they don't really have a lot of love for the Gentiles around them. They're quite happy with the light that they were given. And

They don't have any intention of sharing it. They want to be the great one, the powerful one, to be restored to national dominance and pride, and to, of course, kick the Romans out, which is understandable, by the way. No one likes to be colonized. But the point being, they missed why the coming one was coming. And even his disciples missed it, and they were arguing about who was going to be the greatest. And Jesus came to save us from our sins, not from the Romans, even though it was sinful for the Romans to oppress other people. The idea is that that same sin is also in the Israelites, is in you, is in me. So everyone has the same problem, and that is what Jesus came to save us from. Now back to the book of Daniel. Daniel lived at a time when the people of Israel had stopped following God's ways. They had followed the ways of the people around them. They had gone into idolatry, and they had been unfaithful to the relationship that God had with them. And as a result, he gave them up to the consequences of their actions. You could call this maybe tough parenting. At some point, shielding someone from the results of their choices is not going to teach them what those results are and what these choices actually represent. So at some point, God took his hands off Israel. They pushed him away again and again and again, and now the results were coming from their choices and their behavior. So Daniel is someone who was actually faithful to God, but he went into exile because the majority of his country was unfaithful. So Daniel lives in a time when the Israelites had been exiled. They'd been overcome. Jerusalem had been overcome, in this case by the Babylonians. And the Babylonians had a habit, a certain way of doing things, where they wanted to pretty much get the cream of the crop from the conquered areas, which is the young, beautiful, smart people, and re-educate them, you might say brainwash them, and then have them work for them. So Daniel was one of the people, one of the youth who were taken from Israel, marched on over to Babylon. Sadly, he was, trigger alert, castrated. This was common practice. So he went through a very traumatic ordeal and experience as an exile, but he did end up at court, the Babylonian court. And he's a young man with his three friends going off to Babylon, a humongously traumatic experience. And this is the background. He is faithful, and so are his friends, but he's living with the results of other people's unfaithfulness, which is often the case in the world that we live in. It is also a reminder that the prophets often had hard times in their lives. It wasn't an easy job. And as a believer, it's not always easy to follow God. In fact, it's not easy to follow God. There is a reason Jesus says, take your cross and follow me. It is going against the current and the grain and against the majority to be a follower of Jesus Christ. And it always has been in the past. Being a follower of God has meant doing things differently. Now, before we continue, just a quick reminder that you are listening to Radio Southland on 96.

made out of metals, the head of gold, the chest of silver, the belly and thighs of bronze, the legs of iron, and the feet of iron mixed with clay. This is in Daniel chapter 2. Daniel gives the interpretation of the dream in a nutshell. The head is the head of gold, represents the Neo-Babylonian Empire. This is according to Daniel chapter 2, verse 38. Then Daniel 2:39 says, "But after you shall arise another kingdom inferior to yours." It represents the Medo-Persian Empire. That was the chest and arms of silver, according to Daniel 2:39. Then the belly, according to Daniel 2:39, another third kingdom of bronze, which shall rule over all the earth. Historically, that has been the kingdom of, or the empire of Greece, with Alexander the Great. Then after that, the legs of iron, it says here in Daniel chapter 2, verse 40, and the fourth kingdom shall be as strong as iron. And this represents, according to history, the Roman Empire, which ruled from 168 BC to AD 476. Now we get to the feet, and that feet area gets a lot of attention. And it says here in Daniel chapter 2, verse 41 and 42, the following: "Whereas you saw the feet and toes," this is Daniel talking to the king about the dream he had that he couldn't remember. Daniel says, "This is what you saw, the feet and toes, partly of potter's clay, and partly of iron. The kingdom shall be divided, yet the strength of the iron shall be in it, just as you saw the iron mixed with ceramic clay. And as the toes of the feet were partly of iron and partly of clay, so the kingdom shall be partly strong and partly fragile. But they will not adhere to one another, just as iron does not mix with clay." So that was Daniel chapter 2, 41 and 42. So these verses represent the posterior organization of the world, the barbarian tribes, the European countries, and the nations of the earth. So the Roman Empire was overthrown by the barbarian tribes. It's where we get Europe now. Just check your history books out. This is common knowledge. So the barbarian tribes were the fundament for the formation of the European countries, and the world would be conformed by weak and strong countries. We still see inequality in power and economic strength and whatnot between the different countries. And then, interestingly, at the end of all these kingdoms, there is the rock in the dream of Nebuchadnezzar that comes and strikes this image at the heel, and it completely pulverizes it, and the image turns to dust that is scattered away, just gone. And the rock in that spot where it hit, it becomes a great mountain, the kingdom of God. The kingdom of God is also referred to as Mount Zion, for instance, and the rock is a reference to Christ. You would have probably heard this if you are a Christian, Christ the rock. And this rock represents the kingdom of Jesus. And in 1 Corinthians 10:4, for instance, there's a reference to Jesus as the rock. But this refers to the second coming of Christ, the striking of the rock at the feet. And that means that after all these kingdoms have had their shot, that then God's kingdom would be set up here on earth by the second coming of Christ. Now, we are currently in this timeline, in those feet of iron and clay. The next event is the rock to hit the feet and pulverize all this history of human kingdoms and successive powers. Now, King Nebuchadnezzar doesn't like that dream. He kind of gives Daniel credit for it, but after a while, he decides, or he gives God credit as well, but he shows how he really feels about this when a chapter or so later, he sets up an image of full gold. In other words, from head to toes is gold, and gold was the representation of his kingdom, the Babylonian kingdom. In other words, my kingdom is going to last forever. God has his plans, but I'm the big guy here. So that act of that statue that then everyone was meant to bow down to represents something. And this is a test also for believers. And that story also has prophetic significance, that people were forced to bow down to an image of a kingdom or a power. And one of the symbols in the Bible that is used a lot for kingdoms is a beast, because there are other chapters in Daniel, when we go to Daniel's chapter 7 and 8, where we get more information. And this time Daniel has dreams and visions, not the king. And this zooms in on this very same timeline. So we've got this statue in Daniel 2 that is a timeline for the rest of Earth's history in a nutshell. But Daniel's chapter 7 and 8, and then further on,
there is more and more detail given. It keeps zooming in, and there's a special lot of attention.

attention on what happens in the legs of iron and the feet of iron and clay. Now, for today's purposes, I don't want to go into all those things, but I want to set the context and let you know that the book of Daniel has a lot of information in it, a lot of layers and prophetic meanings and personal applications as well. But we are going to be going to Daniel 8, because after the dreams and the visions, the dream of King Nebuchadnezzar in chapter 2, and then Daniel also has visions in Daniel 7 and 8, and they have to do with animals, beasts, and he is told in explanation that the beasts represent kingdoms or nations or political powers. And again, he has another vision after that of ram and goat and horns and all these other things. Again, the explanation he is given from heavenly messengers or angels that it gives in the Bible itself. I'm not making this up. Go and read Daniel chapter 7 and 8 for full context. He is given explanations as to what these things represent, and they are kingdoms and powers. So within that context of Earth's history and God setting up his kingdom and man's kingdom, no man's kingdom, not Nebuchadnezzar's or Alexander's or whoever's, will last forever. It's God's kingdom that will replace all earthly kingdoms, and his dominion will be everlasting. So that is the backdrop of that. Within that Earth's history and the zooming in on specific events, especially how they relate to the people of God, keep that in mind when looking at the book of Daniel. It gives you history from a secular point of view, as in who's in charge, what king or nation is powerful, dominating the world. But in tandem with that, it gives you history, the history of God's people, how they fare under those circumstances. And it tells you always the pivotal point, the history of God's kingdom and his anointed one, the plan of salvation, God's ultimate solution to the problems on this world. And remember, the problem is sin. It started in Eden with the serpent who deceived Adam and Eve, and they chose against God, but they didn't have the full picture. So God reached out to mankind and said, I will send a rescue mission, but it is still up to you and me to choose whether we want to get on this lifeboat or not. That is the context. Now, the nation of Israel, this is important for the understanding of biblical prophecy, their role and the role of Jesus Christ. And the New Testament talks about this, and I've commented on it many times, that Jesus Christ is the fulfillment. According to Jesus himself and to the apostles that wrote after him, they applied the Old Testament prophecies of the suffering servant, especially I said last week Psalm 51, but I meant Psalm 53. Read Psalm 53, and that is about the suffering servant. That is about Jesus Christ. Now, in traditional Judaism, and I mentioned this last week as well, that is applied to the Jews or the Israelites as God's son or suffering servant. But the New Testament, which is why Jews don't have the New Testament, this sets Judaism apart from Christianity, they were both waiting for the promised one, for the Messiah. But when Jesus came, those Jews, because Christianity started with Jews, those Jews who accepted Jesus Christ became Messianic Jews. They were Jews who, according to their own oracles, their own Old Testament, the Torah, the Ketubim, all their books, which we as Christians call the Old Testament, they are Jewish books, right? They prophesied of Jesus. And we, who follow Jesus Christ, accepted him as the fulfillment of the Old Testament. Those who currently today are Jews, as in religiously Jews, not just genetically, they do not accept Jesus as the coming one. And this is where today's exposition, lesson, talk gets really hairy. Because there is a piece of evidence in the Bible that is very controversial. And it is so controversial that a rabbinic curse was placed on calculating the number in the book of Daniel, chapter 9. There are numbers in here. There are time prophecies that are given. And they are given after the greater context is given of Earth's history. So we have the political history. Then a lot of information is given in Daniel chapter 7 and 8, also about how God's people fare and all of that. There would be a time of great persecution. And there is a time prophecy specified for that. And we also call it the 1260-day or 1260-year prophecy. I've talked about that previously and have really gone into that.

So we're not touching on that today, but that sits within, obviously, Earth's history. And I'm going to just throw the date out there for you to look into some more if you want. But that started in 538 and ended in 1798, according to studies that I've done previously. So I won't go into that, but that 1260-year time prophecy deals with the persecution of God's people by a power or entity, according to the Bible, a religious power entity that calls itself Christian, that had political power and held dominion for a very long part of Earth's history in the region of Europe, where the Roman Empire fell and the barbarian tribes took over in that region. I'll let you do the maths on that, but we're going to keep going because there is two other time prophecies that are mentioned and they're connected. And this is where we need to really have our thinking caps on and really pay close attention. So in Daniel chapter 8, we hear some further comment on some of the stuff that was already revealed. And this is where we're going to pick up in our session today. But the main bulk of the numbers that we'll be crunching today are found in Daniel chapter 9. So in Daniel chapter 8, Daniel has had a vision of a ram and a goat. Before we continue, just a quick reminder that you are listening to Radio Southland on 96.4 FM. My name is Abigail Brinkman and this is Connect with Christ, and we are looking at the chapters of Daniel 8 and 9 and the 70-week prophecy in the Bible that has tremendous implications for today's political climate and for our individual lives, yours and mine. So we are picking up in the book of Daniel chapter 8, where there is a vision that Daniel has, and I'm going to just describe some of it. In Daniel 8 verse 7 he says, "And I saw him confronting the ram. He was moved with rage against him, attacked the ram and broke his two horns. There was no power in the ram to withstand him, but he cast him down to the ground and trampled on him. And there was no one that could deliver the ram from his hand. Therefore the male goat grew very great." So this male goat just demolished this ram, right? "But when he became strong, the large horn was broken, and in place of it, four notable ones came up toward the four winds of heaven. And out of one of them came a little horn, which grew exceedingly great toward the south, toward the east, and toward the glorious land. And it grew up to the host of heaven, and it cast down some of the host and some of the stars to the ground and trampled them. He even exalted himself as high as the prince of the host, and by him the daily were taken away," some say the daily sacrifices were taken away, "and the place of his sanctuary was cast down. Because of transgression, an army was given over to the horn to oppose the daily sacrifices, and he cast truth down to the ground. He did all this and prospered. Then I heard," this is Daniel, he's just seen all this, so this is a vision that he's seen, but then he hears something. "I heard a holy one speaking," so we can assume an angel or some otherworldly being, "a holy one speaking, and another holy one said to that certain one who was speaking," so we hear the two angels having a conversation, "How long will the vision be concerning the daily sacrifices and the transgression of desolation, the giving of both the sanctuary and the host to be trampled underfoot?" So he sees an image of this ram and this goat. And then there is something that catches his attention, which has to do with the sanctuary. Now, to a Jew, and Daniel was a Jew, the sanctuary was the place where God was worshipped, the sacrifices were brought. It had to do with the plan of salvation, of God saving us. And this power, this is political power that we're talking about, somehow cast this sanctuary down. Truth

So this battle is something that is fought out in the human realm, but behind the scenes, there are spiritual forces at work. We see this also in some of the prophecies that are talking, say, to the king of Tyre in some old books. It's Ezekiel and Isaiah, other kings, human kings that are addressed. But as they're being addressed, there is mention of a power behind that particular earthly king that is actually the power of Satan, that is actually propping up or fighting through humans, actually using humans as minions, if you will, because Satan doesn't offer freedom of choice. God does. If we want to be God's team or his army, we get to choose in or out. Satan doesn't play fair. That's why he is called a liar and a murderer, and he is a liar from the beginning. He speaks lies because he is a liar. God is not. God fights with truth, and deception plays a major part again in the end times. Jesus warns of that in Matthew 24. So be not deceived. God says, my people perish for a lack of knowledge. Do not have a lack of knowledge. Hunt for the treasures that are found in the Word of God. So we are in Daniel chapter 8, and we've just had a question that was an auditory vision, if you will, where Daniel saw something. He saw that it looked like some human power was going to be victorious over God's sanctuary, over, in that case, the temple, over the truth, over God, almost, it would seem. And he's like, what? And then he hears, this is auditory, two angels or heavenly creatures asking, how long will this go on? How long will the vision be concerning the daily sacrifices and the transgression of desolation, the giving of both the sanctuary and the host to be trampled underfoot? So when will things be kind of made right? This is talking about the sanctuary. Remember, the sanctuary stands for the plan of salvation, which is really the plan of who God is, how much he loves us, and what he did to save us, and what we can do in response, right? That is the plan of salvation. That was the point of the sanctuary. And if you're in doubt about that, read the book of Hebrews. It was always about Jesus Christ. It was always about who God is, what sin is, and what God needs from us to be able to change our hearts and give us a heart of flesh and not of stone, right? So that truth was trodden underfoot. That is what the sanctuary stands for. According to the book of Hebrews, this is not just a physical space, right? Jesus himself said the Father is looking for worshippers who worship in truth and spirit when he was talking to the woman at the well. The Samaritan woman was asking, where should we worship? What location? Jesus says it's not going to matter much anymore. The temple is going down. Jesus prophesied that to Jerusalem. He cried over it. He warned them what would happen to the temple. It was going to be left to them desolate, bereft. It was not going to fulfill the function it used to have pointing toward him, because when he came, the actual real thing, the real deal, what all the types and shadows were pointing to, they largely rejected him, the majority did. And those who accepted him became what we now call Christians, which I think used to be a derogatory term, you know, like Jesus freaks or whatever. They followed this Jesus of Nazareth. And they understood the 70-year prophecy that we're talking about today as pointing to Jesus Christ. So let's keep going. So here it says, for 2,300 days, and the sanctuary shall be cleansed. So this idea of the sanctuary being cleansed, that takes us back to the Old Testament books of Moses, where there was also a cleansing of the sanctuary. Once a year, the tabernacle in the desert was cleansed on a day called Yom Kippur. And that was the Day of Atonement, where the sanctuary would be cleansed. Some translations might mean a set aright or put right, which is more of a legal term. And both of those are actually accurate when you look at what's happening. But we're going to leave that for now. It's important to note that there is, again, a time frame mentioned, 2,300 days. Some people say evenings and mornings. But the point is, that is another time prophecy in Daniel. So we've had this history of Earth's political kingdoms and that God will set up his kingdom. Then we have mention of a period of time where God's people will face severe persecution, and I've pegged that to a specific history or period in time, which is tied to the 1260 year or day for a year prophecy that we're not talking about today. I've just mentioned a 2300 evening and mornings or 2300 days prophecy. And it is important to note that context before we get to the 70-week prophecy. I know this is a lot. Please bear with me. It sets the context for the 70 weeks, and it's extremely important that we understand

and where these 70 weeks go. Now, I just mentioned that Daniel saw ram and goat things happening, and then he hears something about 2300 evenings and mornings, and there's a question asked. Now, then it happened in Daniel 8:15. This is what it says. Then it happened when I, Daniel, had seen the vision and was seeking the meaning, he doesn't understand, right? That suddenly there stood before me one having the appearance of a man. And I heard a man's voice between the banks of the Ulai, that's a river, who called and said, Gabriel, make this man understand the vision. So here we have the famous angel Gabriel, who's told, help Daniel understand. So he, that's Gabriel, came near when I where I stood, and when he came, I was afraid and fell on my face. But he said to me, understand, son of man, that the vision refers to the time of the end. So it's not referring to Daniel's time right then and there. This is the time of the end, right? Keep that in mind. And then he says, now as he was speaking with me, this is Daniel saying, I was in a deep sleep with my face to the ground, but he touched me and I stood upright. And he said, look, I am making known to you what shall happen in the latter time of the indignation, for at the appointed time the end shall be. So this is for the future. The ram which you saw, this is what Daniel saw in Daniel chapter 8 earlier, having two horns, they are the kings of Media and Persia. And the male goat is the kingdom of Greece. The large horn that is between the eyes is its first king. We know now that was Alexander the Great. You know, hindsight is always 20/20. So, as for the broken horn and the four that stood up in its place, so this large horn in between the eyes of the goat, that was Alexander the Great, but he got broken off, which is true. Alexander the Great died at a very young age, and that horn was broken off. He was in his 30s, I think. And the four that stood up in its place, so there's four horns, powers coming out of that. Four kingdoms shall arise out of that nation, but not with its power. We know historically now that Alexander didn't have an heir, so his four of his generals knuckled it out. And four areas or four distinct regions came out of the Greek Empire. And then it says, in the latter time of their kingdom, when the transgression

through Jeremiah the prophet that he would accomplish 70 years in the desolations of Jerusalem. Now, this is another time prophecy that was very important to Daniel, because the exile that he was in, there were promises that the Israelites would be restored to Jerusalem. And there was a time prophecy given by his contemporary, Jeremiah the prophet, who was also somewhere else doing ministry for God as a prophet. So Daniel was at the court in Babylon. Jeremiah was back home. So he was encouraged that that time prophecy was coming to an end, and that the people would be going back, that the nation would be restored, right? We're not talking about those prophecies today, but we see that that was the catalyst for Daniel praying specifically the next thing. He set his face, he says in Daniel 9 verse 3, "Then I set my face toward the Lord God to make request by prayer and supplications with fasting, sackcloth and ashes. And I prayed to the Lord my God and made confession and said, O Lord, great and awesome God, who keeps his covenant and mercy with those who love him and with those who keep his commandments. We have sinned and committed iniquity. We have done wickedly and rebelled even by departing from your precepts and your judgments." So Daniel's saying, I understand why these things happened to us, because we were unfaithful. "Neither have we heeded your servants the prophets who spoke in your name to our kings and our princes, to our fathers and all the people of the land. O Lord, righteousness belongs to you, but to us shame of face, as it is this day to the men of Judah." And he goes on about what happened to them. And then he says, "Lord, you're so good. Please have mercy on us." And he goes on and he makes confession for, on behalf of the people. Because remember, Daniel was actually righteous. The Bible doesn't give us a single instance where he was actually unfaithful. But he interceded on behalf of the people. And then he goes on to say that he understands, you know, Israel deserved this, but he's calling on God's mercy and his promises. So as he's praying all this, he wants God to restore his people. And then he gets in verse 20 of chapter 9 of Daniel, he gets an answer. It says in Daniel 9:20, "Now while I was speaking, praying, and confessing my sin and the sin of my people Israel, and presenting my supplication before the Lord my God for the holy mountain of my God, yes, while I was speaking in prayer, the man Gabriel, who I had seen in the vision at the beginning, being caused to fly swiftly, reached me about the time of the evening offering." Remember, Daniel was left hanging about the previous vision. He didn't understand. He got some sort of answer, but it didn't really click with him. He was quite upset. He still didn't get it. And this is a bit later already. Before we continue, just a quick reminder that you are listening to Radio Southland on 96.4 FM. My name is Abigail Brinkman, and this is Connect with Christ. And we are looking at a very important part of biblical prophecy in the book of Daniel, chapter 8 and 9. And we are going through it at a rather rapid speed. So I suggest you look back, take notes, and read for yourself. But here we get to it. Daniel has now received a visitor, Gabriel, to explain stuff. And it says here, "He informed me," Daniel 9, verse 22, "and talked with me and said, O Daniel, I've now come forth to give you skill to understand. At the beginning of your supplications, the command went out. And I've come to tell you, for you are greatly beloved. Therefore, consider the matter and understand the vision, the mare, the auditory bit. 70 weeks are determined for your people and for your holy city to finish the transgression, to make an end of sins, to make reconciliation for iniquity, to bring in everlasting righteousness, to seal up vision and prophecy, and to anoint the most holy. Know therefore and understand that from the going forth of the command to restore and build Jerusalem until Messiah the Prince, there shall be 7 weeks and 62 weeks. The street shall be built again and the wall, even in troublesome times. And after the 62 weeks, Messiah shall be cut off, but not for himself. And the people of the prince who is to come shall destroy the city and the sanctuary. The end of it shall be with the flood, until the end of the war desolations are determined. Then he shall confirm a covenant with many for 1 week. But in the middle of the week he shall bring an end to sacrifice and offering. And on the wing of abomination shall be one who makes desolate, even until the consummation which is determined is poured out on the desolate." That right there is the 70-week prophecy. Notice the context that it's given in. Daniel is confessing the sins of his people,

asking God to intervene. He's concerned about his people. So the answer comes in the form of Gabriel. He says about your people, right, about the mare, the thing that you heard, how long will the sanctuary be trampled underfoot? The sanctuary is synonymous with the prosperity and the welfare spiritually and also in worldly terms, or terms of, you know, physical happiness, not just, you know, spiritual happiness, with the temple. This was part of their identity. So when the sanctuary is mentioned, Daniel's thinking, what does this mean for our people? So he is told here that those 2300 evenings and mornings that he heard, it says now the mare, this part of the vision, the auditory bit, 70 weeks are determined. In the Hebrew, the word is chatak, or however you pronounce it, it actually means also cut off. Because to have a time prophecy, you need to know where to put this thing, right? It says that they are cut off from that earlier, larger period, the 2300, right? You've got a number there, 2300, but now you've been given 70 weeks. And this translates to 490 days, prophetic days, right? This is important. Remember those numbers and years. And go back over it if you need more time, which most people will if this is the first time you've heard of this. So this time period has been determined for your people. This is Daniel that's being talked to, and your holy city, which is Jerusalem. And determined for what? To finish the transgression, to make an end of sins, to make reconciliation for iniquity, right? To bring in everlasting righteousness, to seal up vision and prophecy, and to anoint the most holy. So there is something that is going to be accomplished in that period of time. And then he says, now know therefore and understand that from the going forth of the command to restore and build Jerusalem until Messiah the Prince, there shall be 7 weeks and 62 weeks. That also translates to 69 weeks, right? They had funny ways of counting. All right, 69 weeks. This is important. We're given a starting point here when that timer would start running, right? Now, we know that this time period was cut off from the larger time period. 70 weeks are determined, because that's actually what Daniel had the question about. The 2300 evenings and mornings, 2300 days, if you want to call it that. But 70 weeks are cut off, chatak, from that particular time frame. But that doesn't help us much. Cut off from where? The end? The middle? When does the whole thing start? Well, we're only given one starting point for both of those things. So the only thing we conclude is that both those timelines, the 2300 evenings and mornings and the 70 weeks, both start at this particular time, the going forth of the command to restore and build Jerusalem. Now, it tells you that from then until Messiah the Prince, there shall be 7 weeks and 62 weeks, which equals 69 prophetic weeks. The street shall be built again, and the wall, even in troublesome times. Now, we can read about things like that in the book of Ezra and Nehemiah. It was indeed troublous for them to rebuild, but there were a few commands to restore Jerusalem, but this particular command said the wall would also be rebuilt, right? So we know historically, when we look up, when that actually happened, and it says from that time, I'll get to that date in a second, but after those 62 weeks, so the 7 and 62, which is 69, Messiah shall be cut off, but not for himself. And the people of the prince who is to come shall destroy the city and the sanctuary. We know that the city of Jerusalem after Christ was destroyed by the Romans, right? And then it says there'll be conflict and war from that time onwards. And then it says in verse 27 of Daniel chapter 9, then he shall confirm a covenant with many for 1 week. Remember, there were 69 weeks in total, sorry, 70 weeks in total, but there was 69 until Messiah the Prince, and he'd be cut off. But then there was also going to be a week where the covenant would be confirmed with many. But in the middle of the week, he shall bring an end to sacrifice and offering. So if you need to draw a visual, I'll put a little map on the Facebook to get these numbers right. If you're a visual person, that would really help. But the point here is we are given a very specific time prophecy. And the starting point for when actually Jerusalem was, you know, the order was given to rebuild it, when including the wall, is a very specific year.

0: And historically, we can check this out. This is in 457 BC. Jerusalem and the temple are then ordered to be restored, right? That's 457 BC. Now, if we travel on from that, 69 weeks, which equals 483 days, 483 years, if we use the day-year principle for prophecy, which we can find in Ezekiel chapter 4, verse 6, and Numbers chapter 14, verse 34. Look that up to see that in prophecy, symbolic time, a day equals a year, and you might be like, well, how do you know that? Well, you're going to find out very soon that is exactly what works for the life, death, and ministry of Jesus Christ. So I'm just looking at my little notes here because I'm not good with numbers. I always need visual aids for this. So pretty much 457 BC, the order is given to restore Jerusalem and the temple. And then the 69 weeks that we are told in the future gets us to, and work it out later, your maths, AD 27, Jesus's baptism. That's when he is anointed. Remember in the prophecy it says that the Most Holy would be anointed. Jesus is anointed when he is baptized by John the Baptist, right? And what happens when he starts his ministry? That's when he officially becomes the Messiah. He receives his commission. Now, 3.5 years later, which is in the middle of the week, that is a prophetic week. Remember, we've got one more week to go, because 70 weeks was given to the people of Daniel to finish up their part in the plan of salvation, to receive their Messiah, and the hope was that they would receive him, but we know that they didn't, not as a nation. Individuals certainly did, that's how Christianity started, but that was a minority. As a nation, he was not accepted. That is why he got crucified. So 3.5 years after his ministry started, Jesus was crucified in AD 31. He had done 3.5 years of ministry, and then he was cut off, remember, in the middle of that last week, and he died, but not for himself, it says, but for, really, for us, not for himself. He died innocently. So then there is another 3.5 years that's left after Jesus died and rose again. Well, what happened 3.5 years later? 34 AD, Stephen got stoned. He got stoned. He was one of the first apostles or followers of Christ. And officially, that's when the leadership of Israel at the time rejected the Messiah and his people, and persecution really started then. So that kind of ended that time period, that window of opportunity. So 3.5 years of Jesus' life, and then after his death and resurrection, another 3.5 years to give Israel as a nation and their leadership a chance to accept the Messiah. That came to an end with the official rejection, with the stoning of Stephen and the start of real persecution for the early Christians. That brings us to 490 years after the order to rebuild Jerusalem and the temple, 457 BC. That is astounding, because that places a very specific time frame for the coming of Messiah that no one else can meet, that no one else qualifies for. And that's just the time frame and some small detail, but there are so many other details that we're given, for instance, in Psalms 53. So many other places that talk very specifically about Jesus's life, his ministry, and his death. But this time prophecy really, really pins it down to only one person in history who could have been that promised coming one. And this is just touching lightly on the mountain of evidence for Jesus Christ as the Messiah. This also has tremendous implications for the role of Israel today. The Middle
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A very good afternoon once more. 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And that was a tune from Loic Bradalesi with the unlikely name of All the Regrets. Here's a tune familiar to 4ZA's early morning listeners from the 1960s. It's Leroy Anderson's Bugler's Holiday, and it is played by the Boston Pops Orchestra.

That was the Boston Pops Orchestra, conducted by Arthur Fiedler, with Leroy Anderson's Bugler's Holiday. Now for a tune on the organ. Frederick Homan plays for us Weirdest Toccata in F.

You're with Radio Southland on 96.4 FM, and it's light, bright and classical. And the Blue Danube is played for us by the Johann Strauss Orchestra.

The Blue Danube was played before a live audience by the Johann Strauss Orchestra. Here's a song without words. It's Rachmaninoff's Vocalese, and it is sung by Kiri Te Kanawa.

Rachmaninoff's vocalise was sung by Guru Tikanawa. From Puccini's Turandot comes Nessun Dorma, and it is sung by Yossi Balling, and this is an old recording. It was made in 1944.

from Puccini's Turandot. That was Nessun Dorma, and it was sung by Yossi Balling. Our next song comes from Rodgers and Hammerstein's Showboat. It's Old Man River, and it is sung by Kamal.

Old Man River was sung by Kamal. You're with Radio Southland on 96.4 FM and it's Light Brighton Classical. Kelvin Grove is sung for us by Kenneth McKellar.

The Bob Crew Generation there with Music to Watch Girls By, and that tune grew out of a soft drink advertisement. Ultravox have for us Dancing with Tears in My Eyes.

Ultravox there with Dancing with Tears in My Eyes. And when that song was released in 1984, I and others used to think that the reason he had tears in his eyes was because he may have bust up with a girlfriend. But actually, the meaning of the song is much more sinister. It was inspired by Neville Shute's novel On the Beach, which was about Australian people living the last days of their lives before radioactive fallout set in. Our next song is about someone who can see the conflict coming and urges his wife and children to take cover. It's Mike and the Mechanics with Silent Running.

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The Webb brothers there with Call of the Bellbird. And if you've got a long memory, you just might remember that being sung by Western Southland country singer John Noller. You're with Radio Southland on 96.4 FM and it's Old Folks at Home. And here's Ray Columbus with his first big hit, Till We Kissed.

Ray Columbus there with Till We Kissed, and that won the first Luxine Golden Disc in 1965. Here are the Easy Beats, Friday on My Mind.

Chubby Checker there with the Limbo Rock. The early 1970s were notable for a number of sing-along type songs. And right up there were Tony Orlando and Dawn. Here they are with Tie a Yellow Ribbon Round the Old Oak Tree.

From 1962 to the Tornadoes and Telstar. Here's some early Cliff Richard from 1960. It's Fall in Love with You.

David Bowie there with Life on Mars. You're with Radio Southland on 96.4 FM, and it's old folks at home. And here's some 1960s surfing music. It's the Safaris and Wipeout.

The demons also come out of many crying out saying, "You are the Christ, the Son of God." And Jesus rebuked them, did not allow them to speak, for they knew that he was the Christ. Again, we see Jesus rebuking the demons. Another part in the Bible, it says he cast out. Cast out means to drive out by force. This was not a polite request. The Holy Spirit is a confirmer of the gospel. He is the demonstrator of God's word. The dynamic results of the Holy Spirit manifesting himself in his presence in our midst today, like sick bodies are healed, captives are set free, yokes of bondage are destroyed, demons come out of people, conviction of sinners released as people are saved, real, genuine, authentic miracles happen, rivers of living water flow, supernatural refreshing is experienced. Jesus Christ is exalted and glorified. I pray, Holy Spirit, if what I've said is from you, then confirm your word with signs, wonders, and creative miracles. And the power of the Lord is present to heal, to touch your lives. Lay your hand on that part that needs a touch from the Lord to be healed as I begin to pray. Remember Romans 8:11. But if the Spirit of him who raised Jesus from the dead dwells in you, he who raised Christ from the dead will also give life to your mortal bodies through the Spirit that dwells in you. So as I begin to pray, to Heavenly Father, in the name of the Lord Jesus Christ of Nazareth, Son of the living God, I come against pains and emotional and physical pains. I bind and I break your power and I curse you off them. I break the power. I command you to loose them. Be healed and made whole. Let the anointing of heaven fill them, Lord. Be healed and made whole. Fill their hearts with your goodness, Lord, by the power of the blood of Jesus. And command that all pain go from this body. Infirmities, I curse this. I break it off of you. Set them free, Lord, by the power of the blood of Jesus. Be healed and made whole. Give them a creative miracle, Lord, that they have longed for. Let the healing anointing fill them, Lord, fill them. Let them be healed and made whole by the power of the blood of Jesus, amen. Diseases, I curse this. Let the fire of heaven burn it out. Every disease, let the fire of heaven burn it out. I command you to loose them. I break its power. In the name of the Lord, you'd be healed and made whole. Give them a creative miracle, Lord, that they have longed for. Let the healing anointing fill them, Lord. I thank you, Lord, for the touch from heaven. Fill their hearts with your goodness, contagious goodness of the Holy Spirit. Heal them that has been destroyed. Creative miracle, heal that's been destroyed in Jesus Christ's name. Now, cancers, growths, and tumors, I curse this at the roots. Just like Jesus cursed the fig tree at the roots, I curse cancer at the roots. I curse you in Jesus Christ's name. I break it off of you. Set them free, Lord, by the power of the blood of Jesus. Let the fire of God heal them, Lord. The fire, let the fire of heaven burn out every single trace of cancer by the power of God, by the power of the Holy Spirit. Be healed and made whole. Give them a creative miracle, Lord, that they have longed for. Be healed and made whole by the precious blood of the Lord Jesus Christ. Seizures, I curse the seizure. You that's causing it, break your power. Whatever is problematic in the brain, let the connections be created, be healed and made whole by the power of the blood of Jesus. We thank you, Lord, that the enemy has been defeated. Amen. Your shalom has healed every broken heart. Every sorrow it has lifted. Every burden and yoke it has destroyed. You are our strength and you are our song, and we magnify your holy name. Oh, that men would give thanks to the Lord for his goodness and his wonderful works to the children of men. So, friends, divine healing

can be instantaneous, we know that, but it can also be progressive, where it unfolds over a period of time. We see this in the Bible under Mark, in Mark 8 and also in Luke 17. But the Bible is clear, you shall recover or you shall get well. So look for the improvements. Very important, friends, look for the improvements. And believe you have received, and make sure you're living in right relationship with God and each other. Maintain a good confession, very important to maintain a good confession. Don't listen to doubt or unbelief. And do not fear. Fear always distorts the truth. And know that it is God's will for you to be healed, friend. And God heals so that we can reveal his glory. And Psalm 118:17 declares that we are to declare the works of the Lord. He told him in Mark 5:19, the Bible, Jesus told the man that he'd healed a troubled man. He told him, go and tell the great things the Lord has done for you. So get in touch with anybody at the radio station and tell them the great things that God has done for you. Right, so my final prayer for you is this. May the Lord bless you and may the Lord keep you. May he make his face to shine upon you and be gracious unto you, giving you his peace. May the Lord help you achieve your divine destiny. May the Lord make a way where there seems to be no way. May God cause your enemies to scatter to see them no more. May God give you victory that can only be explained in the fact that a supernatural God has made it possible. Shalom. Amen.

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The last song I'm going to leave you with, you beautiful, beautiful thing, you. Suddenly in a very good mood. Queen by Michael Yanis. I'm Bailey McCown. This has been the sound of Harpies and Sirens on Radio Southland 96.4 FM.

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1: And James Reynolds, welcome to BBC Conversations. The president of Cornell University says the institution must do better after a woman alleged that she was drugged and raped by a group of men at a fraternity or frat house. The case has highlighted concerns around campus culture. It's raised questions about what goes on behind the doors of these all-male social organizations. Our guests share frat house experiences of initiation rituals, secrecy, drug and alcohol use, as well as attitudes to women.
2: If there's 10 guys in a room and maybe 9 of them are joking and, you know, ha ha ha, that's okay. And then, but there's one guy who isn't joking. And you, when you're in that room, you can't tell the difference. That's the type of culture that could have perpetuated something severe happening.
1: That's after the latest news.
3: BBC News with Kavinda Gill. Several countries have warned of a dangerous escalation after 12 people were killed and hundreds wounded in a Houthi missile attack on the main airport in the Saudi capital, Riyadh. Many have expressed solidarity with Saudi Arabia and have called on the Yemeni group to stop attacking civilian targets. John Donison is in Jerusalem.
4: It's another dangerous moment in a region that is already fraught with tension and conflict. So we've seen those pictures from the airport, clearly a lot of damage inside the terminal, large plumes of smoke rising above the building, and reports that the hospitals in the capital have been overwhelmed just by the sheer number of people injured, more than 300. Now, the conflict in Yemen has been going on for more than a decade, but in recent weeks, the Houthis have stepped up their attacks directly on Saudi Arabian soil, and that, I think, is all tied into the broader conflict that the United States and Israel have with Iran.
3: More than 100 people have died and dozens are missing after a boat carrying migrants sank off the coast of Djibouti. Richard Kagoe reports from Nairobi.
5: The boat was carrying around 350 people from Djibouti to Yemen when it capsized shortly after setting off near the northern town of Obok. Around 80 people were rescued, all Ethiopians. All search teams are looking for more than 100 others still unaccounted for. The route across the Bab El Mandeb Strait is one of the busiest migrant crossings in the region, used by thousands of people from the Horn of Africa, hoping to reach the Gulf through Yemen, even while war rages there. The passage has also been busy the other way lately, with thousands of Yemeni refugees fleeing a lightning Houthi offensive which sees several coastal cities.
3: President Zelensky says Ukraine is ready to stop striking Russian oil refineries if Russia stops hitting Ukrainian energy infrastructure. But he said he didn't believe Vladimir Putin wanted to do this. The Ukrainian president is under renewed pressure from Donald Trump after Washington eased sanctions on Russian diesel. Mr. Zelensky insisted any de-escalation had to be reciprocal and backed by real guarantees. Here's Joe Inwood.
6: If President Trump were out of, you know, a fit of pique to say, we're not going to sell you weapons anymore, I mean, there's no suggestion of that at this point, but that's the sort of thing that would be very, very serious indeed. So I think the Ukrainians are going to be viewing this as something that they want to try and dial down the anger on. Because I think yesterday it was interesting listening to President Zelensky's reaction to the news that Donald Trump was going to be buying Russian diesel. He sounded like a cold rage there, and you wonder if he might have reacted in that rage and now will be trying to dial it back slightly, because the relations with President Trump have been improving and they've gone back many steps, I think.
3: World news from the BBC. Poland Interior Ministry is holding an emergency meeting after what it said were possible assassination attempts against the Prime Minister and Defence Minister. Officials will be meeting Secret Services later today. The announcement comes as authorities in Poland have been on high alert following a wave of violence in schools that resulted in the death of a school caretaker on Thursday. Nepali officials say they've rescued 49 people from areas impacted by a flash flood, which has washed away bridges and damaged a hydropower facility. Local residents on the banks of the Budhi Gandaki River in central Nepal are being told to leave for safety. Filanandra Dahal is in Kathmandu.
7: Officials say their efforts are focused on rescuing people, and as yet they don't have a full picture of the scale of the damage. So far, there are no reports of human casualties, despite large structures including hydropower buildings, bridges and homes being washed away. Dramatic footage showed the moment water, mud and debris rushed down the Buri Gandaki River this morning. The images have been a fearful reminder of devastating floods that occurred along the Nepal-China border a month and a half ago.
3: A South Korean container ship returned from its trial voyage to Europe via the Arctic as officials hope to turn the port of Busan into a maritime hub for the fledging Northern Sea Route. The Pan-Star Akro made the journey in 10 days shorter time than going via the Suez Canal in the conflict-hit Middle East. Pope Leo says he's to undergo surgery after his doctors detected what he called a very early stage nodule in his lung. Leo, who's 71, said it was found during a routine checkup and appeared to be well contained. Recovery from surgery is expected to take around a week. He thanked people for their prayers. That's the latest world news from the BBC.
1: Hello, I'm James Reynolds. This time in BBC Conversations, we're bringing people together to share their experiences of frat house culture at US universities. In September, a woman identified anonymously as Jane Doe filed a civil lawsuit against Cornell University. She alleged that in 2024, she was drugged and raped by several men, which they deny. She's also alleged that the prestigious university failed to protect her and failed to adequately punish the men involved. The case is now being reinvestigated by New York state prosecutors, but it's led to angry protests and highlighted concerns at universities across the US about drink, drugs, and consent. We spoke to Mia, a student at another US university.
8: Almost every woman I know has experienced in some form a bit of it. Unwanted sexual advances, feeling sort of preyed upon, feeling unsafe. In the party scene, this is pretty common. Also sort of predatory behavior from organizations around, organizations like bars. There is a bar that is notorious in the university that I go to for like drugging women. It's sort of a known thing, but I don't think anyone's filed a police report. I don't think anyone's brought that to the attention of the PD, or if they have, they haven't been convicted because I've still, or charged with anything because I still hear stories about it. But I do think it is a kind of a ubiquitous experience to feel a sense of discomfort, at least at some point.
1: The Cornell case centers on events at a fraternity or frat house. Fraternities are all-male social organizations. You may have seen them in films set in US universities, named with Greek letters. They're often based in large houses run by the students themselves. Frat houses are where the students live, study, and socialize. Many are known for their parties.

0: but they're also controversial. They've been criticised for elitism and for dangerous initiation rituals, referred to as hazing. For our conversation this week, we're going to focus on the culture of these frat houses. We brought together Mikey, the former president of a frat house. He graduated in 2007. And Matthew, who works with fraternities on a college campus. I asked Mikey what the initiations into frat houses involved and whether or not he felt that they contributed to a negative culture.
1: Oh, yes. I mean, so as part of the initiation or the pledging rituals, there was a lot of hazing. And that culture, I think there's some schools have really come down, and some chapters of and fraternities have really come down on that type of a culture where you're forcing young boys to do things that you wouldn't really want to repeat in public. And I went through that. I was consenting to participate in these type of hazing rituals because of the respect that I had for the fraternity organization at that time. And I thought that that was something that was important to go through so that I would be accepted by the older members of the fraternity.
2: Such as?
1: I'm going to decline to answer that, if that's okay. It's, I don't want to call anyone out or let's just, high level would have been a lot of forced drinking to get guys into a state of like severe inebriation. And if you weren't participating, then you would be disciplined or punished for not engaging in that type of like drinking culture. Otherwise you might've had to, we played pranks on some of the sorority houses, so pranking some of the girls, and I did some things that I'm certainly not proud of. And you might have events taking place in strip clubs. I heard stories of from other houses where, you know, guys would be locked in an enclosed space, perhaps a very small enclosed space, with nothing but a diaper and some beer, and you just had to like ride out the night. It was like things like that that were type of like extreme hazing examples. There's much worse stories out there. Like I don't think we did anything illegal, but that's certainly out there. Maybe Matthew can speak more about this. I don't know if you've heard things more recently. My stories come from 20 years ago, so I'm not sure if that's that culture has improved or if that's gotten worse.
3: First of all, I really appreciate you, Mikey, being willing to speak on your experience. To even hear, right, the pause, hesitation, just to speak on it, I think it just really shows, honestly, how just impactful the experience to even get into a fraternity can be. And it can be impactful for many reasons, but it can also really be impactful for a lot of negative reasons, right? It can be impactful for just that having to go through that experience and not even being wanting to speak on it. I just can understand the want to, or just, yeah, just the impact, the negative impact it can have to even go through that experience to the point where years later you not wanting to speak on it. I can definitely understand just the negative impact that a lot of these students go through and how that can just leave just an impact on who they are. And
1: you know. I mean, absolutely. I mean, the thing, like, I personally came out of that experience was just like, okay, well, that was crazy. And I don't think I carry any scars myself, but like, I remember there were guys that got really upset, and we had to pull them aside and be like, it's okay. We're just joking. Like that kind of thing. But there's absolutely guys who are severe, probably maybe not at my chapter but elsewhere, but like, or maybe at my chapter, I don't really know, but I might have been severely traumatized by some of the events that like that's those type of hazing rituals. Then you kind of go through it together, and then you have this like kind of bond of secrecy, and that helps to keep the brotherhood together. And you know, I wouldn't want my son to go through it, so.

0: Yeah, and even this, like, this culture of secrecy and not speaking up, fraternity brothers are learning early on, hey, let's keep this a secret. Let's not spread this. Mm-hmm. Let's engage in behaviors that we may not actually want to do, or engage in behaviors that are so harmful, but we're not going to tell anyone. And so they're already being trained to, you know, keep stuff inside and not express and not say no. So I just think that contributes to why there are many, the unfortunate reality that there are many just fraternity members that engage in these behaviors. And then they have learned that, hey, it's okay because no one's going to know anyway.
1: Yeah, I think you're absolutely right. I mean, think when you're 18 years old and you're seeing an event that's just like a hazing type event that carries a lot of alcohol, and maybe there's some extreme stuff happening in that room, and then 2 weeks later in the next room over, there's some extreme stuff happening, and now there happens to be a woman involved, and you're young and you're intoxicated the entire time, and maybe you're not able to adequately tell the difference because you know some part of you, something might be wrong, but you stop short of stopping it because of that culture.
0: Yeah. The prioritization of secrecy, I think fraternities to just keep things to themselves, I think that culture kind of creates that experience that, well, no one else will ever know, or my brothers will make sure that I'm kept safe if I do engage in this behavior that is life-threatening, is harmful, is literally doing harm to other people or even themselves. So yeah, I just think that the culture around secrecy and not having to check other people and not having to call out others is what creates these horrific dynamics.
1: I think you're absolutely right. And I think unfortunately it can extend beyond the college campus and into adulthood, where you might have men in their 20s or 30s or 40s will like be sitting in a room and some guy will say something that's just really not okay. And I've been in those rooms, and unfortunately I didn't say anything and nobody around me said anything either. I remember I clocked it and I was like, that guy's messed up. I don't want to be around that guy. But I didn't call him out in the room, because I don't know, I guess I lacked the language and I lacked the courage. And that is, I think, the work that we need to do as more mature, conscious men, to instill these types of values into younger men and younger boys, whether they're in a fraternity or not, to say that never abandon yourself for the chance to fit into a group, because you will regret it later. And I think that's like to Matthew, that's the type of work that you're doing, and I think that's incredible.
2: Mikey and Matthew, and we'll pick up with them for the second part of our conversation in just a moment. I'm James Reynolds. You're listening to BBC Conversations from the BBC World Service. With investigations ongoing into the allegations made at Cornell, we can't talk specifically about that case, but I wanted to understand from Mikey and from Matthew a bit more about how frat houses operate and the sorts of safeguards they have in place around consent, alcohol, and drugs.
1: There are members of fraternity houses that care very deeply about what happens in the house, what things that are and are not allowed. For example, we had a strict no drug policy. So that would have been part of my remit to make sure that guys were acting in accordance to what we felt were with the highest values of our particular fraternity.
2: And Mikey, going back to your days as a student, what was the culture that you saw there? And were there any episodes that you saw that, looking back, you think maybe you should have said something?
1: To answer your question directly, no, I didn't have anything specific that was so outrageous that I would have needed to say something or put a stop to anything that was immediately happening with any type of, that was so serious, it had like that type of urgency. But what I would say is that when you have a group of what I'll call like immature men, there was a lot of kind of jokes, and I mean, nobody was making outright kind of sexual assault jokes or rape jokes, but we did make a lot of jokes around things that were objectifying to women or perhaps demeaning to women. And those are the things that I

0: you know, having grown up, looking back, realized that that's like, I knew that if I was engaging in that type of humor, that I knew that I was joking, and I knew that, and I thought I knew that my friends were joking, but in hindsight, I really didn't. That was the type of humor that creates a culture where if there's 10 guys in a room and maybe 9 of them are joking and, you know, ha ha ha, that's okay. And then, but there's one guy who isn't joking, and you, when you're in that room, you can't tell the difference. That's the type of culture that could have perpetuated something severe happening. I would love to think that the guys that I went to school with and I was in my house with, like, they would never have done anything like that, and probably wouldn't have. But it's like the guys who were coming up who are younger than us that perhaps I didn't know as well as I was graduating, and they were entering and they were looking up and we're making these types of jokes, and they start to think that some things that really are not okay might be okay because we're joking about it. And that's the type of events that are like upstream from severe events happening. And that's the part that we as men today can help to try and shape in a way that it's, that's a direction that is more helpful for women, because I think that's the thing, that it takes courage to try and call that out, to call that behavior out within a friend group, because it could lead to your ostracization. But that's the type of thing that we as men, I think today, and you know, me especially, former fraternity members, to get to stand up and say, if you're seeing that type of joke, if you're seeing that type of humor, and you're not saying something, then you are potentially enabling a severe event happening down the line. And it's worth you being uncomfortable in a room for 5 seconds to help to prevent something like that from happening.
1: Mikey, of course, you're recalling the events of your own university life, which are many years ago. And Matthew, I want to bring you in because you are speaking to today's students right now as they all grapple with some of the issues that everyone in America has been debating. When you speak to male students at university, Matthew, what do you talk to them about?
2: Right. When I speak to male students on campuses today, I speak with them about mental wellness, and even to even get buy-in for some of the male students, calling it mental fitness, because in today's society, men are still learning that mental health is important. They're still learning that it is important to have the conversations around emotional wellness, checking in on themselves, checking in on, you know, their brothers and their fraternities. And so I'm talking a lot about just how folks are doing every day, how folks are taking care of themselves, but also having the real conversations around consent and what that looks like and what it is not, and how it is very normalized, unfortunately, for men to engage in rape culture, and how they speak to their brothers, how they speak to women, how they are not asking enough questions, how they are not checking in enough when it comes to engaging in sex with other folks. And so we're having a lot of conversations around checking in on themselves. We're having conversations around how to effectively check in with others and how to prevent harm, how to stop other folks from doing harm to others, and the importance of making sure that consent is given enthusiastically, making sure that consent is an ongoing conversation, and making sure that they are not perpetuating harm, that the realities that a lot of men do perpetuate because of the lack of emotional wellness, that it is, you know, a lot of men are taught that it's not okay, that you're not supposed to talk about your feelings. So we're checking in around mental wellness, mental fitness, and the importance of consent.
1: Someone listening might think, why on earth do people need to be told? Surely every sane thinking adult human being knows exactly what consent is, what right is, what wrong is. And if they're having to be told, isn't there a much wider problem?
2: I agree. I definitely agree that people in 2026 definitely understand what consent is. At the same time, though, the reality is that not everyone has the same level of knowledge. Not everyone even has the same access. Some people may have never coming into a college campus, depending on their upbringing, may have never talked about sex, may have never even engaged in sex, may have never had sex.

0: these conversations. And so, yeah, the wider problem is one, men are choosing, right, not to have the conversations out of feeling as if it creates distance between them and what it means to be a man. They believe that it makes a sexual experience less fun or less thrilling or less just wanting to have that experience. And I do think it believes in we need to be educating men on how to not harm women very early on. We need to be having these conversations around consent very, very early with men, with boys, right? Just understanding the importance of not touching people without permission. So it is, I will say it's a yes and. It's yes that a lot of men do know. A lot of men do know what consent is. And I think the reality is that a lot of men choose not to actually do the actual work that is involved in obtaining consent because they may want to fit in. You know, they want to fit in with their bros and engage in the inappropriate conversations or the inappropriate actions in order to prove to themselves that they are a man or whatever they've learned to be what a man is. Instead of obtaining that consent, instead of actually wanting to prevent harm, they did the opposite. And so it's an education problem, but also it is just in general, instead of men wanting to prevent harm, they want to fit in. They want to seem cool. They want to be that guy on campus.
1: And on that point, Mikey, let's go back to your experiences at university, that point about wanting to fit in, wanting to be the cool guy on campus. Did you see that in any of the people you knew?
2: Of course. Everybody wanted to be the cool guy on campus, yes. And, you know, the other thing that happens within fraternity culture or Greek culture, as it's called in the U.S., is that, and it's called Greek culture because of the Greek letters that are associated with each fraternity house, but there was also a deep rivalry with the other fraternities. And then the sororities, the female houses, they had their own rivalries as well. So we were all trying to, like, outdo each other in terms of coolness or, like, the best parties, all of that stuff. You know, that doesn't necessarily have to mean that in order to be cool that you need to engage in sexual assault. That wasn't something that was outright in the open, things like that. But in terms of that desire to fit in and to be cool, that was absolutely there. And Matthew, I want to give you comments on some of the work that you're doing, because I think that teaching young boys mental wellness, mental fitness, emotional regulation is absolutely crucial. And that's the work I do today. And I do that with men. And I'm talking to men who are 40 plus years old who've never talked about their mental health and they don't know how to emotionally regulate. And this type of stuff has to start happening much, much earlier. So, you know, I just want to shout out to you, Matthew, for starting to do that work in boys rather than men. Because by the time they get to me, I'm a men's coach. And by the time they get to me, there's already been 20 years of damage.
1: Knowing what you both know now, if there are future generations of your respective families, would you want them to join fraternities?
0: I was a college athlete, so that's the closest thing that I would have ever came to a fraternity. And personally, I'd be okay if future generations did not join a fraternity. I think there is space for folks to get community, get culture, and find folks with similar likings outside of fraternities. Unfortunately, I do think that the reality is that a lot of fraternities are not safe spaces for folks. And so I personally would be okay with future generations not joining a fraternity for me personally, and also because I was never in one, so I don't really have any special connection to them, right? So for me personally, it's a no. But at the same time, you know, if they choose to explore that, just having the real honest conversations around what that entails, but ultimately I would say no.
2: For me, I do want to preface that, like, these events create these types of conversations, but, like, not every fraternity member is a bad guy. That having been said, I now work actively in men's work, and I work with men to help to, you know, help them understand to regulate their emotions and to become more conscious and in their approach to masculinity and how it affects themselves and the people around them. So for my future generation, for my son, the fraternity culture is the opposite. It is a very unconscious, immature, masculine culture. And that is against my values today. So it's not something that I would have anyone in my family join. I would strongly encourage them not to. And to Matthew's point, there's many things on campus where you can find like-minded people and create a culture and even brotherhood around sports or around different types of clubs

0: and those experiences are all there. What I think folks outside the US probably don't always understand is these institutions will probably continue even at, there could be 3 or 4 or 5 more events like this, and they will probably continue. And the reason is when you're entering college in the US, you might be 17, 18 years old, and you don't have access to alcohol because the drinking age is 21. But if you join a fraternity house, now your fraternity brothers who are older can buy you beer. And that is probably one of the number one drivers for these institutions to continue to thrive, because young people just want access to alcohol on campus.
1: Matthew and Mikey, our thanks to them for sharing their experiences and insight. I'm James Reynolds. You've been listening to BBC Conversations from the BBC World Service.
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8: Homeboy Industries in Los Angeles is the largest gang rehabilitation charity in the world. It was set up by a Jesuit priest, Father Gregory Boyle, who was burying so many teenage boys killed in gang violence, he had to do something. I'm Dr. Gwen Adsett, a forensic psychiatrist, and for assignment, I visited Homeboy Industries to find out how he persuaded the men of violence to put down their guns.
9: BBC News with Govinda Gill. Several countries have warned of a dangerous escalation after a Houthi missile attack killed 12 people and injured hundreds at Riyadh International Airport. Many have expressed solidarity with Saudi Arabia and have called on the Yemeni movement to stop attacking civilian targets. More than 100 people have died and dozens are missing after a boat carrying migrants to Yemen sank off the coast of Djibouti. 15 children are among the dead. Despite the war, Yemen remains a common stop on the migration route to the Middle East. President Zelensky says Ukraine is ready to end attacks on Russian oil refineries if Russia stops hitting its energy infrastructure. Mr. Zelensky is under pressure from President Trump after he eased sanctions on Russian diesel. Poland's Interior Ministry is holding an emergency meeting after discovering suspected attempts to assassinate Prime Minister Donald Tusk and his defence minister. They said police had received credible information. Officials in Nepal say they've rescued 49 people after a flash flood that has washed away bridges and damaged a hydropower facility. 5 people are missing. President Zardari of Pakistan has declared a state of emergency in Khyber Pakhtunkhwa province. He accused the local government, led by the party of the imprisoned former Prime Minister Imran Khan, of being unable to fight Islamist militancy. A South Korean container ship's returned from its trial voyage to Europe via the Arctic. The journey was 10 days shorter than going via the Suez Canal in the conflict-hit Middle East. Pope Leo says he's to undergo surgery after his doctors detected what he called a very early stage nodule in his lung. He said it was found during a routine checkup and appeared to be well contained. BBC News.
8: Welcome to Assignment on the BBC World Service. I'm Dr. Gwen Adsett, a psychiatrist who's worked with violent men for over 30 years.
10: We got a few birthdays. We got Anthony Trapado and Alton Curry.
11: Happy birthday to you.
8: This is the sound of rehabilitation. These were violent, hard men who terrorized their local communities. Now they sing happy birthday to each other. I'm in Los Angeles at Homeboy Industries.

0: the largest gang rehabilitation charity in the world.
1: Good morning, everybody. Good morning. That's right. It's Tuesday, April.
0: The foyer is packed with former gang members, mainly Latino men, as the day's schedule is announced with words of encouragement.
2: Homeboy Industries provides hope, training, and support for formerly gang-involved and previously incarcerated people, allowing them to redirect their lives and become contributing members of our community.
0: The atmosphere is warm and welcoming. As a psychiatrist who spent a lifetime working with violence perpetrators, I'm curious about why this charity seems to get so many things right. And could there be lessons for us?
3: And that's what we do.
4: You already know, we make it with a lot of love.
5: A lot of love.
0: Amid the current turbulence of the world right now, this is a rare thing, a good news story, but it was born out of tragedy.
6: The violence was just, it was like a war zone. I had my house shot up 3 different times. I had guys try to come into the house, try to kill me inside. And they left me for dead. I was just 14 years old.
7: We had 1,000 gang-related homicides. Shootings all the time. So that was the beginning of what we would call the decade of death. Once I buried 8 kids in a 3-week period.
0: That's Father Gregory Boyle. In 1988, he was a newly appointed Jesuit priest at the Dolores Mission in the poorest parish in Los Angeles. As he buried those teenage boys, he knew he had to try to help reduce the horrific levels of gang-related violence where he lived. That meant doing something which wasn't just unheard of, but also deeply taboo. He was going to try and help those responsible for the violence to stop and rebuild their lives.
7: The lowest rung on the totem pole was the gang member.
0: He remembers that helping these people was met with incredulity and hostility.
7: When I first arrived, I was just sitting in my office waiting for somebody to come in and ask for anything, help. But then I said, well, I'm just not going to sit here anymore. So I walked out and I started to walk around. As soon as I turned the corner, I just left the church property. There was a LAPD car, police officers, and one of them said, can I help you with something? You know, because I'm a white man in the projects, which means I'm looking for crack cocaine. And then he said, what are you doing here? And I said, well, I'm the new priest, and I'm walking in my parish. And he said, I don't recommend it. And I thought, wow, what an odd thing to say. So, thank God I ignored him.
0: After persuading some nuns to give up their spaces in a local building, he set up Homeboy Industries, a charity aimed at turning the lives of gang members around. Initially, it would offer training and help with finding work. At first, people like Ubaldo Cervantes, who we heard was left for dead at 14 years old, were deeply suspicious. Ubaldo lived the gang life and was found guilty of murder and attempted murder. He ended up with a sentence of 80 years to life.
6: I see this white dude with black beard. I'm like, all right, I'm just glancing at him because you don't see that many white dudes around East LA, so it's like, all right. And he comes over, he introduces himself, yeah, I'm Father Greg. And goes, hey, come in. And I was like, and that's when I said something. I'm like, no, I'm okay right now. He goes, all right. Well, you're welcome whenever you want to come in. And I walked away. I wish I would have walked past that threshold at one time. But here we are. I paroled in 2022 of June 20.
0: How long had you been inside?
6: By then I had paroled after 23 and a half years.
7: The first 10 years of Homeboy was death threats, bomb threats, and hate mail, but never from gang members because we always represented hope for them. But then the ones who demonized gang members were mainly law enforcement. Most of our hate mail came from law enforcement.
0: You know,
7: I'm a sheriff and I hate you. You're part of the problem.
0: Wow.

0: Yeah, which is kind of, people don't get that now. Gang member was the enemy, and you're fraternizing with the enemy.
1: Okay.
0: That helped me out a lot, actually, that I was so reviled by local law enforcement, because then they knew that, wow, the cops hate this priest because he's helping us. And then it really worked in my favor in terms of trust and confidence with gang members.
2: Word began to get out, and slowly more and more ex-gang members came. Today, it helps more than 8,000 former gang members each year with education, training, therapy, and other services which we'll hear about. It's commonly perceived that many join gangs for money, status, and belonging, but Father Greg says it has much more to do with despair.
1: And you've said something very interesting, Greg, about how you came to your realization that people who join gangs may be in suicidal states of mind. And I wonder if you might say a bit more about that.
0: I think no hopeful kid has ever joined a gang in the history of the world. It's not about good kids or bad kids. It's about a lethal absence of hope, which contributes entirely to why kids join gangs. So no kid is seeking anything when he joins a gang. He's always fleeing something. So if you can address what kids are fleeing, it's just astounding, you know, the amount of trauma and terror and torture. And this one kid was 5 years old trying to get in the middle of his parents who were always fighting. But he was old enough to say, I'm going to defend my mom. I'm not going to let my father beat her down. And he'd get in the middle. And finally, this one time, there was a big old pot of beans, hot, boiling over. And the father dumps it on the kid. And the mother is trying to wipe it off. And he said, and my skin came off as she was wiping off the beans because it was so hot. Went to the hospital. It was in this family, we don't snitch. Don't tell them what happened. He was five. And then he sold drugs for his father. Went to juvenile hall. When he came home, he told his father, I don't want to do this anymore. He was 11. And the father said, well, there's the door, and threw him out at 11. Try to imagine being thrown out of the home at 11. So that's the terrain from which a kid joins a gang. It's not, I like these guys, and they... So, you know, they will go as a gang member on a foray or a mission, and they're not hoping to kill, they're hoping to die, because none of them can imagine, conjure up an image of what tomorrow looks like.
2: I meet up with Anthony Herrick. He was convicted of attempted murder, a crime he says was done by someone else, but he accepts he committed other serious violence.
3: I did harm my community, and I've done some bad things out there. And so I was headed that way, belonged in prison.
2: After serving 20 years, he, like most of the full-time employees at Homeboy, was a former gang member who now helps deliver the services to others, just like he used to be. He showed me around.
3: You walk through the doors and you feel the love in the air. What Homeboy Industries offers in the 18-month program, all they want us to do is go into these classrooms, do some healing, do whatever it is that we need to do to make some progress, right?
2: Healing is a word you hear a lot at Homeboy. It permeates everything they do here, be it job training, addiction work, or even on the yoga mat, attending to bodily trauma.
3: By the way, we are paid to do this. I don't know of many places that are going to pay me to change my life, but that's what they did here. They helped me with my transition back into society, leave the gang lifestyle, help with my addictions, and they paid me to do that. No one is mandated to be here. Every trainee that is in the program decided to walk through those doors on their own.
4: It's a crucial aspect, isn't it, of a therapeutic community that people have to choose, because it's all about agency, isn't it?
3: Right.
4: You know, because sometimes people feel kind of, if you feel pushed into something, then you won't own it. But if you're actually committed to it, and if you actually choose it, that makes the difference.
3: And so we always keep the door open, right? We sometimes do have incidents that happen. People are still on the fence and trying, they're working their way out of their lifestyle, which is kind of difficult.

0: for some of us. But let's say there's an incident, people get violent. We don't say, hey, you got to leave and not come back. It's just like, okay, you have to leave for right now. Right now, at this moment, you're going to have to go. But when you're ready, you come back.
1: And sometimes violence does happen. One person was shot dead outside Homeboy's entrance in 2004. But such serious incidents are rare.
2: Who in their right mind tattoos their whole face?
1: But that's exactly what many gang members did, often menacing signifiers of which gang they belong to. In the Homeboy's tattoo removal office, doctors work on a pro bono basis, often removing decades worth of ink. The process is painful and slow. It can take years. But as Dr. Troy told us, as the tattoos fade, so the real personality starts to emerge.
3: This gentleman came into our clinic, and he was recently released and figured out that he would like to have all of his tattoos removed. So as you can see, he had multiple tattoos on his face. But these are permanent reminders of the past, and people are trying to move forward with their lives. We do our best to try to remove all the ink and make it look like it was never there. It's a rebirth.
1: One of those who's had their tattoos removed is Miguel, a physically imposing man. He's now head of security here. Whilst we were waiting to talk, the police pulled up outside.
4: I tried calling, I told Tim, did you guys see them? Like, oh no, I seen the car after. I was ready to get up.
5: What's happened?
6: Somebody probably violated probation. They came and picked them up. But I picked somebody up here because they're here to heal. So I got a good report where a lot of the cops are here.
7: My name is Miguel Lugo. I came to Homeboys in 2015. I'm an ex-lifer.
1: Miguel was an enforcer in his gang. It was his job to carry out acts of violence, including murder.
7: I was a gang member. I used to like to gangbang. That was my high. That was my drug. My drug was to gangbang and carry guns and do all that stupid shit. But in the same time, when I started putting some of these tattoos, I used to do it out of, you could say, anger. Look who I want you to think I am. So altogether, I removed about 150 tattoos.
1: Wow.
7: Yes. A lot of people always say tattoo removal is for you to be able to get a job, for you to be able to be seen better in society. For me, it was a little bit different. I always like to say tattoo removal is to bring the old you, the real you, into being you. You know, you want to be able to take your shirt off and somebody not recognize the tattoo and then they end up shooting your kid or something. It's safety. It has to do with safety. It has to do with you believing the change that you're doing in your life too, because you have certain tattoos that still keeps you trapped. Like my first tattoo, I was 10 years old.
1: You joined a gang when you were 10?
7: I joined the gang when I was 9.
1: When you were 9?
7: The 9-year-old that started working his way through the process of being a gang member. It's like being a gang member is no different than getting a job in a company and you have to work your way up into a bigger position. When I was a kid, the only thing that made sense was the violence, because that's why I was raised through B, right? That's for the violence. And everything was through violence. And tattoos were part of, like, this is who I am. The more enemies you got, is the better job you're doing. More people that are trying to kill you, is because you're doing a good job of being a gang member. What Homeboys brings to a lot of us is the stability. Not only in our lives, but financially. And then the biggest gift, I think, is through therapy. Because if you don't go back to the old pain, then how are you going to be able to heal from it? One of my therapists asked me, this is when we start having a real breakthrough. That's when he asked me, when did it become okay for you to hurt others? That was a deep hole to go to in a dark one. And he stopped me. He told me, you don't have to answer right now. Think about it. In our next session, we could talk about it a little bit. But for me, that was one of my breakthroughs. For me, it was one of those things when I was able to figure out, when did it become okay for me to hurt other people?
1: Yeah.
7: And me being okay with it?
1: Yeah.

And when that happens, you're able to go back to the roots of that, and you're able to go back and say, this is when I become the animal that they wanted me to be. This is when

0: Columbia has leapt from weather and communication satellites to world-leading interplanetary missions.
1: We have dared to reach out into the unknown and have achieved the near impossible.
0: Now the country has set its sights on the most daring target yet. Human spaceflight.
2: Within a couple of years, we will see that our own astronauts will be flying in our own capsule, in our own rocket.
0: But how has India reached this point, seemingly out of nowhere? And what benefits will it bring to Indians?
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4: Our top story this hour, the Iranian-backed Houthi movement has issued a new warning against all airlines and airports in Saudi Arabia, saying they are potential targets for further attack. It follows that deadly attack on Riyadh Airport yesterday. Nawaf Obaid is a former advisor to the Saudi government. He told us here on NewsHour that this warning from the Houthis will have an effect on the kingdom's economy.
5: That's their really last way of retaliating. And what they have missiles and they have drones. And what they will hit at is not the military sites, because they've tried and they haven't been very successful at that. They will go directly for the civilian sites. They will allow themselves to do things that normal countries, G20 countries, world's largest oil exporter, center of the Muslim world like Saudi Arabia, will never permit itself to do.
4: This is Rebecca Kesby with NewsHour live from the BBC. Now, following weeks of concerns about the possible existential threat posed by AI, how worried should we be about the way frontier AI models behave, and how are AI companies attempting to ensure that their models are developed in a way that's ethical? And as AI models become more complex, more human-like in their abilities, to what extent do we humans need to start thinking of and even treating them as sentient beings? Brendan Maguire is a Roman Catholic priest who used to be an IT specialist. His parish is in Silicon Valley. Now he's an advisor to the AI company Anthropic on ethics, as he's been telling me.
6: I am pastor of a parish called St. Simon. It's right in the middle of Silicon Valley. So my parishioners are a collection of venture capitalists, of C-suite people who work in these companies, all these major companies. And then I have the engineers who work here. And then, of course, I have lots of users and doctors and nurses. I'm surrounded by two or three hospitals. So we have this whole plethora, a very high, rich use of our mix of people that really are impacted both then personally and, of course, institutionally by this technology.
4: You say people within the industry are telling you that they're getting frightened about the development of this AI. I mean, we've had some really frightening headlines in the past few weeks, including that AI could kill us all within the next 10 years. That was an eye-catching headline. But the Pope himself has been speaking out several times recently about his concerns about the direction, the speed AI is developing, and he's worried that it shouldn't take away, shouldn't diminish what makes us human. Do you share his concerns?
6: First of all, I'm not sure I agree with the percentage. I don't know, but let's talk about what he is talking about for a moment, because I think it's very important. What he's sharing is not the current model that we are using on the street, so to speak. He's a developer. He's inside the Indies company, and he's looking at a model or two from now. So he's talking about what the future looks like. Like, we're going too fast, and that frightened him. And he's not the only one. Like, I've spoken to many of the engineers who work in these companies, and they all share that same fright. Now, the question is, what are they frightened of? We don't know exactly what that is, but all they know is that it has a certain level of unpredictability to it. Now, what is that percentage point? I don't know, but I know this much. It's not zero.
4: Yeah.
6: So therefore, we need to listen to them, and we need to put some brakes or these pace to develop them where we can do safety checks on these and to make sure that these machines are safe.
4: But, I mean, do you see that actually happening? I mean, there's a lot of pushback against the concept of regulating AI. And, you know, some companies are pursuing super intelligence to the point of almost godlike status. Is that morally wrong to be trying to develop that kind of non-human intelligence?
6: What they're developing is based on human knowledge. I mean, what they're accumulating is everything that we have had ever, you know, meaning.

0: all the language, all the words we've used. And so they are accumulating a super intelligence based upon that. But we have to be careful. Like, it does not have the same capacity as human beings. It's different than us. So it's not the same as us. That doesn't negate the dangers it has. But I have to be honest with you, the danger I think that we have is not so much what the machine will do on its own. I think we're at far greater risk is what a human being, a misguided human being, would do with this powerful technology. That I think we need to be much more mindful of than what these machines would do on their own.
1: Isn't that already happening, though? I mean, one criticism is that, obviously, Christianity champions the rights and the welfare of the poor, the humble, those normal people. Those actively building AI already have unimaginable wealth. They're not so keen on philanthropy as well. And at the same time, AI is destroying jobs, could destroy even more jobs. Isn't that going to lead to widespread poverty? And
0: that's exactly why we need to be thoughtful about how to develop this. These decisions can't be left to a handful of people. That's exactly why we need to engage. That's why all people of goodwill, and that's why the Pope wrote this encyclical, Magnificat Humanitas, is to engage the entire world in this conversation and not leave it to these handful of people who are dictating where this goes, because that is definitely not right and will definitely not produce a system that could, in fact, if deployed well, could help humanity and not hurt humanity.
1: But, in terms of what you're already seeing, do you see that those breaks, you use the word breaks on this development, do you see that actively happening already? Do you see a political will? And do you see a will from the other side, from the developer's side?
0: So I do see the side on the developer side, yes, I do. I see that both inside the companies, across all the companies, the word they use would be pace or slow down. Not to stop development, not to pause it, but to pace it. That's a phrase that has now become a little bit more popular. So there is desire not only inside the companies, but among the engineers themselves. And it's not the pace without reference. It's a matter of trying to get a little bit of safety to make sure that it's been done well. That's all they're seeking to do. And so the engineers are speaking that way. Different companies have different structures with which to hear that pacing, those objections by the engineers. And some are vocalizing that then as company executives. And I think now we've got a little bit of crystallizing where the three major companies have come together and talked about forming a non-profit to, in fact, do that pacing and do that measuring.
1: So
0: outside of the government.
1: Yeah, but a lot of this comes down to trust at the end of the day, doesn't it? And whether we can, as a humanity, whether we can trust the people with the scientific knowledge to act in our best interests. And
0: I think we need to trust, but verify.
1: Right.
0: I think, trust, yes, but I don't think we can trust and not verify. So I do think there has to be better transparency, and then we have to have accountability to that transparency, and then I think the trust can be established. But I don't think we can get to the trust unless you get through transparency and accountability, and we don't have those right now.
1: Critics might say to you that it's very convenient for AI companies to have a priest on their books that they can point to say, look, we're really worried about ethics, look who we're speaking to, we're chatting to the church. I mean, do you worry that your moral status might actually end up being manipulated?
0: I mean, first of all, I'm not on their books, so I'm not getting paid. I'm not in any way remunerated for anything I'm doing. I am engaging them sometimes orthogonally. They don't like what I'm saying. I say it public. Sometimes they love what I'm saying. It depends on what I've said. So I don't think I'm not morally compromised because I'm very clear of my boundaries of what I'm saying and what I'm not saying. I'm not aligned with their goals of profit-making and enlargement of their company. I am in line with the goals of making AI good and safe. And when those align, we are on the same page. When those are not aligned, we're not on the same page. That doesn't mean we don't talk. We still talk.
1: As Father Brendan Maguire there, Roman Catholic priest in Silicon Valley. News in from the Vatican in the past couple of hours. Pope Leo has announced that he's to undergo surgery after his doctors detected what he calls a very early stage nodule in his lung. Pope Leo's 71. He said it was found during a routine checkup and appeared to be well contained. He thanked everybody for their prayers, and it's thought that the recovery from that will be about a week or so. That's it for this edition of NewsHour from me and the whole team. Thanks for joining us.
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3: where we'll have live commentary of Manchester City's first match in the Premier League since being found guilty of the majority of 115 financial charges. They travel to Anfield to face Liverpool. 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
4: El Niño can bring floods, drought, and devastation across the globe. But what if you know it's coming months in advance?
5: There's a new climate service that the Weather Service is publishing. 20 rain gauges on one particular part of the city of Lima.
6: We travel to Peru and Kenya to discover what preparing for a super El Niño really means for people and the economy.
7: There's a sense of darkness, because every time it rains, people are expecting deaths, but also people are stocking up. If you walk around Nairobi right now, you'll see men in reflective attire digging up the drainage systems, trying to clear the silt from them or trying to clear garbage from them.
4: That's all coming up on The Climate Question with me, Greer Jackson.
6: And me, Jordan Dunbar, after the BBC World Service News.
8: BBC News with Govinda Gill. Several countries have warned of a dangerous escalation after 12 people were killed and hundreds wounded by a Houthi missile attack on the main airport of the Saudi capital Riyadh. Many have called on the Yemeni group to stop attacking civilian targets. Saudi officials have promised a forceful response. Here's John Donison.
9: The Houthis are being used really by the Iranians as another arrow in their quiver to try and exert economic pressure on the United States to try and get a better deal for the Iranians to try and end that conflict with the United States. President Trump says he may intervene in Yemen. I mean, I think that is pretty unlikely, certainly before those midterm elections. You have to remember that he was re-elected promising to end America's involvement in conflicts around the world. Well, America, under his presidency, this second term, has been directly and indirectly involved in three in this region alone.
8: More than 100 people have died and dozens are missing after a boat carrying migrants sank off the coast of Djibouti. Richard Kagoe reports from Nairobi.
10: The boat was carrying around 350 people from Djibouti to Yemen when it capsized shortly after setting off near the northern town of Obok. Around 80 people were rescued, all Ethiopians, while search teams are looking for more than 100 others still unaccounted for. The route across the Bab el-Mandeb Strait is one of the busiest migrant crossings in the region, used by thousands of people from the Horn of Africa, hoping to reach the Gulf through Yemen, even while war rages there. The passage has also been busy the other way lately, with thousands of Yemeni refugees fleeing a lightning Houthi offensive which sees several coastal cities.
8: President Zelensky says Ukraine's ready to stop striking Russian oil refineries provided Russia stops hitting Ukrainian energy infrastructure. He's under renewed pressure from Donald Trump after Washington's deal on Russian diesel. Here's Vitaly Shevchenko.
11: Hours after Donald Trump's outburst against him, President Zelensky said Ukraine would stop striking Russian oil refineries if Moscow ended its attacks on Ukraine's energy infrastructure. But he said he didn't believe President Putin wanted to do this. In a social media post, he also said any agreements with Russia must be backed by security guarantees. Ukraine has been continuing its attacks on Russian targets. Overnight, it hit a data center belonging to Russia's largest internet provider, Yandex. The attack caused disruption to such services as taxi bookings, food deliveries, and online cloud services.
8: The recently released leader of the Indian opposition movement, the Cockroach Junta Party, has described Prime Minister Narendra Modi as an embarrassment. Abhijit Dibke said India had never seen a bigger coward or bully. He'd been detained on Saturday before demonstrations against the deletion of tens of millions of voters from the electoral roll. World News from the BBC. Nepali officials say they've rescued 49 people from areas impacted by a flash flood, which has washed away bridges and damaged a hydropower facility.

0: Five people are missing. Ambarasa Nithyarajan has more details.
1: Officials are now saying that up to 40 houses have been damaged because of this flooding. And the pictures were terrifying. You know, you have a sludge of mud, rocks and water sweeping away several areas of Bodhigandaki River. The most important thing is the damage to some of the footbridges and also road bridges, because Nepal, being a mountainous country, these bridges play a crucial role in between connecting various districts. For example, this happened in Gurkha district. There was one bridge that was completely destroyed, snapping contact with the neighbouring district.
0: The president of Pakistan suspended the local government in the northwestern Khyber Pakhtunkhwa province and declared a state of emergency. Asif Ali Zardari accused it of failure to control Islamist militancy. The government is led by the PTI party of the imprisoned former Prime Minister Imran Khan. His supporters have protested for several days and threatened to march to the capital Islamabad to get Mr. Khan released. Poland's Interior Ministry is holding an emergency meeting to discuss possible assassination attempts against the country's Prime Minister and the Defence Minister. A spokesperson said police had received credible information about attacks against Donald Tusk and Władysław Kosiniak-Kamysz. Authorities have been on high alert after violence in schools resulted in the death of a caretaker on Thursday. Spanish police have cleared migrants from the last major camp in Ceuta 2 days before the King and Queen visit the autonomous territory on the North African coast. Migrants were bused to reception centres while cleaning crews cleared the encampment. Most of the 70,000 people who have forced their way into the territory from Morocco have now returned. BBC News.
2: Floods, drought, field harvests, extreme heat. Just one shift in the Pacific Ocean can have consequences across the world.
3: It's called El Niño, and this one is forecast to be the biggest we've ever seen since records began.
2: Scientists have known about it for months, which in theory should have given us time to prepare.
3: And that's why we're travelling to two countries, Kenya and Peru, and asking, are they ready for this super El Niño?
2: That's The Climate Question from the BBC World Service. I'm Jordan Dunbar.
3: And I'm Greya Jackson.
2: Greya, can you break down what El Niño is? When we say El Niño, what are we talking about?
3: So it's a cyclical and natural weather event that happens roughly every 2 to 7 years. And there are broadly two impacts. We see average temperatures of the world go up, and we also see changes in rainfall. So that might be floods and it might be drought. Now, we've made a deep dive all about this before, so you can check that out if you want to know more about how it works. But broadly, all you need to know is that in the eastern tropical Pacific, sea surface temperatures rise, and that interferes with atmospheric and oceanic dynamics, not just in that region, but across the world. And that's why we see impacts everywhere.
2: So the heating, that energy being injected, that's affecting, you said, rainfall around the world.
3: Exactly. And this one's considered a strong one because the temperature in this region of the Pacific has risen so high, 3 degrees Celsius. And I know that might not sound like very much, but the threshold for an El Niño to be declared is only 0.5 of a degree. So half a degree, it's nothing. We're talking about 3 degrees already now. So as we already heard, this announcement that it was coming was back in June. We're now going to start seeing the peak happen, the worst of it happen, in the coming few months. So November, December, January, February. And the problem is that El Niños have already happened, right? They've happened for years before we even had climate change, right? The difference is that it's injecting more heat onto an already warm planet. And that's problematic because we're already seeing extreme events, intense events made worse by human-caused climate change. And it kind of gives us a glimpse into the future about what our world might be like with a fraction of a degree more warming, 0.2 degrees warming.
2: So that 3 degree heating in the Pacific Ocean that you talked about, the impact that it has on everyone depends where you are in the world. And every El Niño is different. And it's often a case of, like you said, too much water or not enough, droughts or floods. In the past, El Niño's been linked to big droughts in southern Africa and also then floods in eastern Africa. So we've seen drought and wildfires in northern Australia and then the top

0: of South America. In South Asia, you can have reduced rainfall in the monsoon in their rainy season, and it's actually below average this year already. Coastal areas of Peru and Ecuador, so right on the Pacific Ocean, there can be increased flooding, and you see that in the southern United States too. So it's a big spread of events across the world.
1: Yeah, and confusing that it's so different even on just one continent, right? But it's worth saying that the odds of a particular event are made more likely by El Niño rather than like a weather forecast per se. But Jordan, the impacts are also not just short term like the ones you've been describing, but very long term as well, aren't they?
0: Yeah, and there's been estimates of what the impacts of this so-called super El Niño could be this year. One of the most reported was a study from the University of Chicago, and it estimated that there could be over 450,000 excess heat deaths due to heat waves. Those are deaths above what you would expect. Then on top of that, you have to add floods, wildfires, landslides, and other extreme weather you get with too much or too little water. And also, you've got food prices. Think about crops when you've got dry or too wet weather and the prices of food, as well as damage to infrastructure that has to be replaced. So it's not just short-term effects. People and economies can suffer long after this El Niño season ends.
1: Well, given the complexity here, I think that's why we really want to zoom in on two countries in particular. We mentioned Peru and Kenya. We're going to go to Kenya first.
0: With us is the BBC's Nairobi correspondent, Thomas Mwana. How's it going, Thomas?
2: It's going well. It's fine. Here in Nairobi, it's a bit hot. It's been very hot over the past 2 days, but things are cooling down now.
0: Well, tell us what you might be expecting coming up. What's it like going through an El Niño year in Kenya? What does it feel like? What does it look like?
2: What happens over the periods when you have floods is you have a sustained rainfall over a period of time. And what this does is, in Nairobi, if you're at the office, I remember being in the office once, and you just can't get home. You can't get cabs to go home. And that's because there's a gridlock everywhere, and roads are flooded. The traffic police officers have lost control of the flow of traffic because they just don't know where to send people. And everyone's rushing home at around 4 o'clock, and everyone meets at the road. And what tends to happen is, in Nairobi, everyone doesn't get home before 9 o'clock in the evening. Some people spend the entire night on the roads until the water flows away. That's if the rainfall goes down. But you leave work and you try and get home. By the time you're getting home, it's late at night. And most offices issue alerts for people to not show up to work the next day. And on the news, you see lots of videos of people struggling to walk through waters as high as their waist level. And alongside that is news of tons of people dying in landslides. And in Nairobi, the last time we had intense flooding, it's people who live in slums, and you hear of people drowning in their vehicles as they're trying to get home because roads flooded again and the vehicles were swept away. So that's the typical heavy rainfall, high flooding days here in Nairobi. It's intense, and no one knows if where they're going is safe or the road to home is safe.
1: And the last El Niño year was only a couple of years ago, right? And many people around the world are experiencing more weather extremes as a result of climate change. So what sort of state are communities going into given another potential extreme?
2: That's all that's been in the news here in Kenya, actually. Over the past month, all you could hear about was El Niño, and that's because it draws back, it draws memories from 1998 and 2023. As you say, there was a mini El Niño. It wasn't as massive as the 1998 one. And the 1998 one, I wasn't conscious enough to remember, but people who were adults at that time speak of destroyed infrastructure all over the country, and people dying across the country, food shortage in some places, farm produce destroyed, and that's what people imagine when they hear of El Niño right now, and everyone is on high alert. Communities along rivers are being moved by the governments, the local governments and the national government. There's a sense of darkness over the country because every time it rains, people are expecting deaths, and landslides follow that. So a lot of people are moving from areas where the government is saying people should move from, but that's a very small minority of the population. lots of people are psychologically preparing for something horrible to happen.

0: happen over the next 2 months, but also people are stocking up. As I mentioned, in most places a food shortage follows, so everyone's psychologically preparing to stockpile as soon as the rains start falling. But there are preparations. If you walk around Nairobi right now, you'll see men in reflective attire digging up the drainage systems, trying to clear the silt from them, or trying to clear garbage from them, because that's also a big problem here, littering. But you can do that, and still, if that infrastructure that is in place is not enough to handle the waters that are coming, or if you've not solved the root problem, which is settlements along rivers, and if you haven't moved people from indecent housing, because what you see along these informal settlements is people living in iron or tin roofed houses. These are not dignified houses, and lots of people live in them, millions of people in Nairobi slums. You must have heard of Kibera or Mathare.
1: Yeah.
0: And when the floods happened in 2024, what we saw was the water reaching the roofs of the houses and lots of people having to climb up to the roofs. That's a bigger problem. You're dealing with poverty. You're supposed to deal with it over time. And if you don't, it comes bigger. People can't fit in most areas, so they go near the rivers because no one's there. And many people show up along these areas which are vulnerable. You can't unclog a system that was fitting for the 80s and expect it to solve a problem in 2026.
1: And it strikes me that if people are living in these flood-prone areas and are repeatedly impacted by these floods, the inequalities that you see already are going to continue to widen. You also mentioned farmers before. What sort of impact are we expecting them to experience, and are they preparing for the rains in any way?
0: Yes, yes. So a lot of the farming in Kenya, as you'd expect, isn't happening in the city center of Nairobi. It's happening outside Nairobi. And on the news days ago was reports of the county government of Kitui, which is one of the eastern counties in Kenya, was stockpiling enough vaccines to try and inoculate the animals that might be affected by diseases that come up after floods. Because what happens is Rift Valley fever comes up after floods and climatic conditions. That's happening. But I wouldn't say that there's much resettlement. Again, there is alerts for people to move from these areas, but that's where people live. Those are people's livelihoods. They can't leave those behind. But in the region generally, even in Somalia, there is an increase in access to information. So radio is easily available. Telecommunication services are so improved compared to the 90s when these such events would lead to so many deaths. So now they're easily alerted. It's easy to send out a message, an SMS message, or send out a radio public service announcement for people to move from dangerous areas to safer areas. So that's a positive.
2: Thomas, what about Somalia, the nation next door? It's suffered from instability and it's been a precarious situation for decades. How are they preparing for this El Nino?
0: So the government of Somalia has said that it's trying to prepare to raise the level of alertness. But there are actually in Baidoa, which is a region in the central areas of Somalia, there has been intense rainfall over the past few days. Not deaths reported so far, but Somalia is also facing a lot of malnutrition, acute malnutrition. There's millions of children, I think to be exact, around 1.92 million children between the ages of 6 to 59 months are suffering or expected to suffer malnutrition over the next few months. And that includes 433,000 cases of severe acute malnutrition. So they're in the middle of a drought right now. And this intense rainfall that is expected to fall in some parts of Somalia might mean a compounded problem. But unfortunately, we haven't had much in terms of preparation. But there has been press conferences on preparing alertness and quick response in case of something.
2: So realistically, in the months that you get before an El Nino, you can't change how a city's planned, where houses are built or moving farmland. So it's about those alerts. It's about letting people know what effects could be coming and when.
0: As I say, the positive is telecommunications has gotten farther. More people have telephones and mobile phones, particularly smartphones. But then it's about how fast you can do it. And not only do that, but how fast can you get these boats out to rescue people in case of flooding? How many rescue centers do you have? Do you have a coordination center? Do you have a one control unit which will handle

0: all these agencies that are supposed to respond to this. And that's something that the Nairobi County government has said that it's doing. It's set up around 170 rescue centers across the city of Nairobi in places mostly that are known to flood. But these systems, these preparation systems, will be tested in a few weeks. It's a matter of how fast and how efficient these governments are at responding.
1: Thank you so much, Thomas. Appreciate your time today.
0: Thank you.
2: Thanks, Thomas. Before we move on, it's worth picking up on a point Thomas made about radio, providing vital information on El Niño to communities across East Africa. The BBC's language services in the region, including BBC Somali, are covering the issue on radio and social media, and BBC Media Action is planning to step up its broadcasts. You can find useful links in our show notes. A reminder, you're listening to the BBC World Service. This is The Climate Question. I'm Jordan Dunbar. This week, Greg Jackson and I are asking, how prepared are we for a super El Niño? We've heard about the situation in Kenya, but now we move to Peru, because the name El Niño actually comes from

0: most ambitious in Latin America. Can you tell us what they've actually done?
1: The aims were to target not only physical infrastructure, but also natural infrastructure in the upper parts of selected watersheds, and also, quite importantly, to enhance capacities regarding early warning systems. So I think that the nicest example that we have on progress on this process is the just recent deployment of two weather radars in the coast of Peru, one in Piura, one in Ica. So these weather radars are the first ones that have been deployed in order to feed the early warning chain, which is basic and a very important part of the preparedness and response types of actions that target and aim to prevent the loss of lives and livelihoods. So that has been a real game changer. And for example, for this upcoming season, there's a new climate service that the Weather Service is publishing, which has over 20 rain gauges on one particular part of the eastern part of the city of Lima that monitors per micro watershed. So that, for example, community members, community leaders can have information that's precise, that's more relevant for where they are living. It should lead to preventing the loss of life. So I think that's one example on what can be done, for example, for extreme events, such as what could happen in this upcoming rain season.
2: On the physical and natural infrastructure that you mentioned, can we just explain what that means? By physical, are we talking about things like roads that don't get washed away? And natural, is that helping rivers move water faster and not flood? Just spell some of those out to me.
1: Yes. So as for physical infrastructure, yeah, the process led to the design, as you said, of roads, but also urban drainage systems, so that cities and smaller cities as well are better prepared to cope with the amount of rainfall that occur. So drainage systems that are targeting the new climatic normals and how much rainfall is starting to happen and will happen in the future, I think it's quite important. On the other hand, yeah, natural infrastructure deals mostly with how, for example, the upper parts of watersheds can use ecosystem services so that, for example, infiltration is better addressed in the upper parts of the watershed. So it can be to better infiltrate, or it can be to reduce erosion, it can be to use native species to improve these ecosystem services, for example, for flood risk reduction.
0: Right, okay, and this is where they hold the water back higher up the system so that it doesn't rush all down into where people are living, essentially. The mechanisms you've been describing, though, is that enough for an event that's been dubbed a super El Niño? Like, there's something this strong?
1: Yeah, no, well, definitely, I think the efforts are quite important, but definitely as for the magnitude of the event that we're witnessing or we will witness, I think, yeah, that can lead us to some questions of how much are we prepared for that in the near future. Yeah.
2: From your work, Miguel, and from those past events, what interventions then are most effective to make sure people are prepared for an event this size?
1: Yes, so that we don't wait up until the last moment where all that we can do, for example, is evacuate.

0: Ukraine's ready to end attacks on Russian oil refineries if Russia stops hitting its energy infrastructure. But he said he didn't believe Vladimir Putin wanted to do this. Officials in Nepal say they've rescued 49 people from a flash flood that's washed away bridges and damaged a hydropower facility. Five people are missing. Poland's interior ministry is holding an emergency meeting after discovering a suspected plot to assassinate Prime Minister Donald Tusk and his defence minister. Spanish police have cleared migrants from the last major camp in Ceuta 2 days before King Philippe visits the North African territory. A mass influx from Morocco in July caused a political crisis in Madrid and alarmed the European Union. The British Museum in London's confirmed that a rare Chinese porcelain bowl broke after falling onto an ancient Chinese box within a display cabinet. Museum officials are puzzled as the Qing period bowl fell early last Sunday morning before anyone was in the museum and its mount remains intact. Pope Leo says he's to undergo surgery after his doctors detected what he called a very early stage nodule in his lung. He said it was found during a routine checkup and appeared to be well contained. Recovery from surgery is expected to take around a week. That's the latest BBC News.
1: This is the Happy Pod from the BBC World Service. I'm Helena Burke, and in this edition, we find out how and why a man in Nigeria danced for 7 days straight.
2: On the third day, I almost wanted to give up because the pain was hitting me deeply. But I always remembered where I started, and I kept going, and I kept going.
1: We look at the impact of the millions of free books given to children by Dolly Parton and how her dream is now being expanded.
3: Let's share this dream that all children should grow up in a home full of books. You will never know unless you try.
1: The story of a theatre worker who's gone from sweeping the aisles to performing on centre stage. The 11-year-old chess prodigy who's made history as the youngest woman grandmaster ever. And how a man in Scotland played the long game, spending 25 years pulling off the perfect prank on his best mate.
4: Hi, Kevin. Remember me? And it was with a picture of someone wearing the top in London.
5: Who was the person?
4: I have no idea.
1: We begin in Nigeria, where a dancer has waltzed his way into the record books. Benjamin Daniel, or Ben Dancer as he's better known, shuffled, swayed and spun his way through 7 days of almost non-stop dancing. The 33-year-old was attempting to break the Guinness World Record for the longest dance marathon, using the challenge to highlight the struggles faced by professional dancers across Africa. I asked Ben what it was like to keep the rhythm going for 168 hours straight.
2: I started from the first day, the pain was intense. On the third day, I almost wanted to give up because the pain was hitting me deeply. But I always remembered where I started. I said, we have a target and we have to keep going. And I kept going. And I had the right team. They were there with me. They understood my goal.
1: Ben fell in love with dance as a child, and he's since built a career as a professional dancer in Nigeria. But his years in the industry showed him that there were some serious problems.
2: There are no structures that helps protect the dancers and then give them a sustainable and a long life. If you look at the situation of producers and writers in music, they get publishings, right? They have royalties that keeps them going, even after their career. So for dancers, once you dance on a video set, once you dance maybe on a production, that's all. They just pay you for the production that you did, and that's all. You have to pay for your medicals because you have to take care of your body because our body is our tool, right? You pay for your rehearsal space. You have to pay for costumes and all of this. So by the time you come back, there's nothing much that you can live with.
1: Ben wanted to bring the world's attention to the plight of African dancers, so he knew he had to do something big. The current Guinness World Record for the longest dance marathon is 5 days and 7 hours. Ben knew that with

0: enough training, he could beat it.
1: I was swimming for my breath control. I was boxing. I was doing weightlifting and I was doing cardio. I was doing yoga. So all of these things helped to prepare my body, prepare my mind for the 7 days pain I was about to embark on.
0: After 2 years of preparation, Ben took to the stage in the city of Lagos. The Guinness World Record rules stipulate that for every 1 hour of dancing, you can have 5 minutes of rest.
1: What I did was, I would dance for 8 hours, then have 14 minutes. So it is in that 14 minutes that I'll go to my resting room.
0: In those 40-minute breaks, Ben would sleep, use the toilet, and get checked by a medical team. But what about eating and drinking?
1: I was eating on the stage. You will see there's a little table by the side. While I'm still dancing, I'm still eating.
0: There were many times Ben wanted to give up as he felt his body or mind start to give way. But the constant stream of people coming to cheer him on kept him going.
1: They would come during their walk time. They would drive to me. They would check if I'm still standing. Because at a point, people were doubting if I was going to make it. So they kept coming to check. So every time I see them, I get the courage to push. I feel like giving up. Whenever I see their faces and they laugh and they smile, even when I'm in pain, I will smile at them. I will thank them for coming. And I'm still dancing.
0: Ben is still waiting for his record to be officially ratified, but he's already achieved his bigger goal, shining a global spotlight on Africa's professional dancers.
1: Beyond dance as an entertainment, dancers are custodians of culture globally. For Africa, for every part of the world, dancers are custodians of culture. I knew that the victory was not for me alone. The whole world, the dancers, now they have a voice. There's new hope for the new generation.
0: Ben Dancer. The death of Dolly Parton 6 weeks ago sparked an outpouring of grief and love from across the world. But the Queen of Country wasn't just beloved for her music. Dolly was almost as well known for her philanthropy as she was for her songs. Since 1995, Dolly Parton's Imagination Library has been delivering free books to children every month. Today, the charity operates across 5 countries. In the wake of Dolly's passing, the scheme is now being expanded here in the UK, meaning tens of thousands more children will receive free books every month. Alfie Tobit has the details.
2: Growing up poor, with 11 siblings in rural Tennessee, books weren't a big part of Dolly Parton's childhood.
3: Well, we didn't have books in our home because there were so many of us kids, and Daddy told us not to bring books home because kids just chew on them, pee on them, and do whatever kids do. So he said, I can't afford to, you know, pay for books.
2: It was Dolly's father's inability to read or write that inspired her to do something about low literacy rates in the United States.
3: Now, he was one of the wisest men I've ever known, but I knew in my heart this inability to read probably kept him from seeing all his dreams come true. So inspiring kids to love to read became my passion and my mission.
2: In 1995, Dolly launched the Imagination Library in her hometown in Tennessee, sending a book a month via post to children from birth until they turned 5. The program grew rapidly.
4: Really, the Imagination Library only had humble ambitions at the beginning. It was only ever supposed to be for Dolly's local town. But, you know, it goes so well in the local town, it goes countywide, so well county-wise, it goes statewide. And today it's up to sending books to 1 in 5 children across America.
2: That's Steve Corris from Dolly's charity, the Dollywood Foundation. The Imagination Library was so successful in the US that it expanded into Canada in 2006, followed by the UK, then Australia, and most recently, Ireland. Steve says more than 340 million free books have now been given to children through the program.
4: It's amazing. I mean, we continuously hear stories of families saying to us, they can't really believe that it's such a great service because it's a free book that gets delivered through the letterbox every month. And it's a real nudge reminder for parents and families to sit down with their children and read.
2: There's a robust body of research showing that reading

0: Feeding to young children helps their cognitive, linguistic, and emotional development. Books can also teach children important lessons about values, like kindness and optimism, like Dolly's favourite Imagination Library book, The Little Engine That Could.
1: All the dolls and toy animals began to smile and cheer. Puff, puff, chug, chug, went the little blue engine. I think I can, I think I can, I think I can.
0: The Imagination Library is now being expanded in the UK. The programme, which currently operates in 3 boroughs in London, will soon be available in 10 boroughs. Steve Corris says this expansion will see an additional 120,000 children become eligible for a free book every month.
2: So really what we're trying to do across many London boroughs is to provide a community-wide experience for children to get involved in the programme so that within a whole community you'll have the same children all then going to school having read the same books. We usually start off with communities enrolling 10, 15% within their first 6 months of starting. But we know through other communities that we've worked with that, you know, we can get up to 80, even 90% of the local area becoming enrolled in the programme over time.
0: For London parents like Harriet and her daughter Sienna, the Imagination Library has been life-changing.
3: It looks at the sky, it looks at the ground. What do you think is about to shout?
4: There's a shark in the park!
3: There's a shark in the park! Next page. We read together every day, and that's been made possible because we get a book once a month. So it's made a huge difference.
5: And now that it's being expanded, what difference do you think it'll make overall for children in the capital?
3: This is going to make a world of a difference, because what it's going to mean is that parents don't have to worry about buying books, because buying books can be quite expensive.
0: Throughout her 60-year career, Dolly Parton sold over 100 million records, wrote more than 3,000 songs, and won 11 Grammy Awards. But the star said her greatest achievement was delivering books to children across the world.
1: Before he passed away, my daddy told me that the Imagination Library probably was the most important thing I'd ever done. Now, I can't tell you how much that meant to me, because I created the Imagination Library as a tribute to my daddy. Let's share this dream that all children should grow up in a home full of books. The first step is always the hardest, but you will never know unless you try.
6: The late Dolly Parton, ending that report by Alfie Tobit. To another performer now, this one on the other side of the world, in Australia. Ellen Ebbs was working as an usher at the Theatre Royal Sydney, helping people get to their seats and cleaning up after performances. As she watched the musicals, the 24-year-old dreamed of being on the stage herself. 2 months ago, Ellen stepped into the spotlight for the first time at the same theatre where she used to sweep the aisles, in a production of the classic musical Fiddler on the Roof. I spoke to Ellen about her journey from the stalls to the stage.
7: I came straight out of drama school, graduated, moved back home and was like, right, let's get, as we call, a muggle job. And I started working at Theatre Royal Sydney as an usher, and I loved it. I was like, this feels like a hack for a person that is trying to be in theatre, getting paid to watch shows every night and performers that I looked up to so much. And every night just felt like a free masterclass, to be honest.
6: And when you were in the theatre and the performance was going, were you ever imagining yourself up there on the stage?
7: I definitely was quietly manifesting it, but truly I would kind of tell myself, okay, maybe in like 5 years' time I would be up there.
6: Can you tell me about how you came to be cast in Fiddler on the Roof? You originally auditioned for a different role, didn't you? Not the role of Hodel that you ended up getting.
7: I did a self-tape and then I got called into the room and they called me back for Zeitel, which is actually the older sister. So I presented the Zeitel material and then the next callback was actually the final, and that was with Jordan Fine, the director from the original Regent's Park open air production. And I presented the Zeitel material and then he was like, okay, can you leave the room for 1 second? And I was like, oh God, what have I done? And then they actually got me to do the Hodel material. 2 weeks later, my agent called me and I was on the way to dinner with my friend. And I was just like walking on the street and she called me and I was just like in complete shock. I like literally fell to the ground and like started crying because I could not believe it, that I had booked the show.
6: What was opening night like? How did it feel when you

0: first stepped out onto the stage in the same theatre where you used to work.
1: It was crazy. It was... I've never felt a feeling like that. Even just coming into the wing, I got a wave of emotion that I wasn't really expecting, because the fire exit door was right near the wing. And, like, as an usher, you need to check the fire exits. And I would always take my time and, you know, look around, sit, look in the wings and, like, try to get a peek, because that was the closest you could get to the stage as an usher. And so when we walked on the stage, I was like, oh, my God, I could just, like, see myself as an usher in that area. But this time I was performing. And then as soon as that curtain kind of lifted, I could just see a packed theatre and just this wall of energy. And then I could see the ushers on the side. I just immediately, a tear came out of my eye, because I was just like, this is so crazy. Like, this is so full circle. And so, yeah, it came out in tears, because I just, I couldn't hold it in. It was truly incredible.
0: And when you're on stage performing, do you ever see your old colleagues out in the stalls?
1: Yes, of course, every single night. And I used to love it, because I could see them. I'd be like, okay, there's Sienna at door one, James is at door two. I could see who was who and who was where. So I could, like, feel their energy and, like, cheering me on. And on the closing night on Saturday, just gone, it was so cute. They all came in for bows, and there was, like, 15 ushers on either side of stage left and right, screaming and cheering and all, like, filming. It was just so beautiful and really, really nice to have their support throughout the whole thing.
0: Ellen Ebbs. Coming up in this podcast, how two decades of mysterious emails and a missing football jersey came to a head.
2: I instantly knew it was the top. It was the top. I was just lost for words. I couldn't believe it. The fact that it was literally 25 years as well.
0: An 11-year-old girl has become the youngest chess player in history to achieve the title of Woman Grandmaster. Padana Sivanandan, who's from London, reached the milestone at the 46th Chess Olympiad in Uzbekistan. Lucy Atchison has the details.
3: When Padana Sivanandan sits down to face her opponents, the 11-year-old needs a booster seat to lift her high enough to see across the chessboard. But that hasn't stopped her reaching incredible heights. On September the 27th, Padana earned her third woman grandmaster norm at the annual Chess Olympiad in Samarkand. Norms are games at elite tournaments that count towards international titles. Securing her third norm meant Padana had met all the requirements to become a woman grandmaster.
4: I didn't really know that I got my final norm, and I didn't realise I was the youngest to do so either, but yeah, I was happy, and now I feel like it's kind of sunk in a bit.
3: Padana first started playing chess at the age of 5 during the COVID lockdown. After discovering an old set that belonged to her father, she quickly became fascinated by the game.
4: I really liked how the pieces looked, especially the knight and the queen.

0: of the management of clubs speaking to independent media as there is in Germany or Italy. I think this is, if this had happened there, we would have heard from the president or the vice president, chief executive. Enzo Maresca has just turned up as their manager. He was their assistant coach previously, but he is in no position to answer any of the questions that were asked of him. Those questions should have gone to someone like Ferran Soriano or Khaldun al-Mubarak at the very highest levels of the club.
1: It's an interesting point from Manny, isn't it, Ben?
2: Absolutely, yeah. It's unfair on Maresca to receive these questions. He's the face of it at the minute. He's receiving all these questions, and he probably wants a little bit of clarity and answers as well. So he's you know, saying all the right things, putting on a good front, saying positive. But he's probably wondering himself what's going on. Maybe he joined knowing this was going to come out. I imagine he probably did. But, yeah, to be the face of it, it's difficult for him for sure.
1: Yeah, I think he certainly said that in the press conference, that he had no issue at all signing for City in the summer. Manny, what did you make of Maresca's press conference on Friday? We obviously heard a little bit at the start of the programme around 50 minutes ago. I think we played out 2.5 minutes of it. What did you make of how he reacted to the questioning? I think there was only three questions that were actual football-related in the whole sort of 15, 16 minutes of the press conference, weren't there?
0: And that's because football is irrelevant and trivial in the context of this scandal, which is what it is. I know there are 3 points at stake, and those 3 points, or 1 point each, will play their part later in the season and in the final reckoning. But today, right now, the match is irrelevant because of this extraordinary guilty verdict that has been found against Man City, not against this team, not against this manager, but against this club hierarchy. And that is really what everyone else is talking about. And Man City games just at the moment feel irrelevant. And I'll just throw this question out. No one needs to answer it. If they finish top of the league at the end of the season, will they be the champions?
2: Yeah, that's a good question. It's a good question. I was actually there in 2008 when the owners took over. I was a 18, 19-year-old player. The excitement around the ownership coming into the club, Robinho being signed on the final transfer deadline day, and him walking into the building, all these top players coming into the building. It's just such a contrast to where they are now. I'm not sure the owners would have bought the club if the rules were in place that were brought in 3 years after they bought the club. So I don't know whether they've gone a bit rogue and were disappointed with the rulings that came out, and that's a disappointment for everybody that's happened, you know, to the Premier League and where we are now is it's a difficult situation for the club to be in.
1: Yeah, City, of course, have always denied any wrongdoing. Well, how are the rest of the Premier League managers feeling about the situation? Let's hear first from Liverpool coach Antonio Areola.
3: Uncertainty is not good for anyone, but there is the process ongoing, and we have to be patient like everyone else and see what happens at the end, yes.
4: I've got my own questions about it. You know, it's affected me personally in different ways over a period of time. So, but as the case is going now, you know, I don't know where that stands and how it's going to end up. So we'll just have to wait and see.
5: There is a process there, again, that is not resolved. It's ongoing, and we can have, I think, a much clearer opinion. One is being resolved. Up to now, I'm not prepared to make any comments.
6: Many TV screens at our training ground, and it looked like 24 hours a day. It was just Man City. I thought, okay, this is the only problem in the world we have now.
7: Looking at it from where I'm sitting just now, it looks terrible that we've been docked to points, we've had to pay some fines, we get docked all sorts of things. And, you know, this feels like not that long ago. But, you know, there's other things going on which have been 10 years ago and they've not been dealt with, which I find really difficult.
8: Long time, no press conference.
1: Xabi Alonso ending that clip you heard there as well from David Moyes, Oliver Glasner, Mikel Arteta, Michael Carrick, and of course, as I said, Antoni Areola first of all as well. Just watching the City players on the screen warming up at Anfield as well. Not many fans have taken their seats at Anfield as we speak. Kickoff still 35 minutes away as well. Well, as I touched on before, Liverpool have three times finished runners-up to City in the Premier League, including once during the period covered by the verdict. Ben, I know your former club, Burnley,

0: were paid £35 million by Everton after Everton were found to have breached profit and sustainability regulations over a three-year period around the 2021-22 season. That year, Everton finished 16th in the Premier League. Burnley 18th, as you know, you're nodding along, part of the team that were relegated. Everton was subsequently then deducted 6 points two seasons later as punishment. I think it was 10, but then it was 6 on appeal. Burnley, though, argued, didn't they, that that had impacted their chances of staying up, and had the points been deducted earlier, they may not have been relegated. How do you think this incident now, or do you think this incident has opened up a lot of questions about sporting integrity in particular in the Premier League?
1: Absolutely, absolutely. We want people to play by the rules. We expect that trust and that guidance from the Premier League as well to enforce these rules. We felt hard done by at Burnley when Everton stayed up, and we went down. I remember speaking to the owner after the season, and he said to me he didn't feel like it was done. Something had gone on that he knew about. So he knew about it. Why didn't the Premier League know about it sooner? Done something a little bit sooner, a little bit quicker. This has dragged on for a long time with these charges as well. So I think it does bring the game into questions the integrity. But we want people, above to sort it out, basically.
0: Yeah. Take ownership, take responsibility of it. Do you remember those emotions when you were relegated? I can imagine that's an awful thing to go through. Yeah. And then obviously subsequently to find out that it might not have happened.
1: Yeah, absolutely. It was gutting. It was on the last day of the season. We'd actually had our main striker, Chris Wood, taken off us in January by one of our rivals, Newcastle, who we played on the last day of the season, subsequently relegated us. So our best player was taken in January. There were other teams spending more money than they should have been in that season. And things are going against you, and then it just adds to it, really. It was a difficult situation we had ourselves. We take responsibility for that, for sure. But you want it to be fair, and you want it to be a competitive league, in fairness.
0: Full-time whistle's gone at the MKM Stadium. Nathan Albon.
2: It's finished. Hull 2, Everton 2. A frantic second half with both sides letting leads slip. Gelhardt's dink had Hull ahead. Cancelled out by a Dewsbury Hall header. Tiono Barry powered Everton in front after he'd missed a sitter minutes before. But Mohamed Bellamy off the bench, rescuing a point for Hull. So Everton still completely unbeaten. Hull still unbeaten at home. It's finished. Hull 2, Everton 2.
0: Nathan, thank you. Everton, I think, will move up to 8th with that on 9 points. Still unbeaten, like Nathan's saying, and Hull in 10th on 8 points as well. What have you made of the starts of those two teams this season, Ben?
1: I think Everton's start's been terrific. I think a lot of people wrote them off. There was a lot of disgruntled fans, people around the club. And David Moyes, experienced manager. He's got the team working hard, organised as always. Some top talent in there. And, they're a tough team to beat. And if they can go and score goals, Barry's scoring a few now, which is certainly helping the group. He's going to be valuable up until at least the January transfer window for them. He's missed a couple of chances today, I've seen, but he's scored. And he seems to have had a good game as well. And for Hull, coming up from the Championship, played against them last year, I thought, if they didn't change the team, they'd really struggle. But they've completely changed the team, transformed it, had a really good start. People have wrote them off at the beginning, but Jukurovic is doing a fantastic job. Organised, tough to beat, which you need to be when you come up from the Championship first and foremost. You can't concede too many goals. And then set pieces as well has been massive for them. So they're clearly a threat on set pieces. And if they can score goals from out of play as well as set pieces, they've got a real chance of staying up. And is it 9 points from the first few games? It's a real good return and a real good start for them in their first season back in the Premier League.
0: And that's so key, isn't it? You'll know when you get promoted that you've just got to get points on the board early doors. I'm just seeing Oliver Glasner, the Nottingham Forest boss at Selhurst Park, shaking hands with the opponents. It's Palace, though, who've won at Selhurst Park 3-1. They've beaten Glasner's Nottingham Forest as well. Manny Jasmi and Ben Mee with me until kickoff at Anfield. The Liverpool players are out on the Liverpool pitch now, warming up ahead of the big one in 30 minutes' time. Liverpool against Manchester City is where it's at. We've spoken about matters off the pitch. It's a complex situation. City have appealed those charges of breaking financial regulations in the Premier League, and hopefully we'll find out before Christmas whether

0: that their appeal has been successful. But as I was saying, Danny Murphy saying a great, but it will all be about matters on the pitch in half an hour's time as Liverpool and Manchester City's players are warming up right now. We'll hopefully bring your reaction to Crystal Palace's victory and the draw between Hull and Everton a little bit later on Sports World as well. Ben, me and Manny Jasmine, thanks for the last half an hour. Stay with me and we'll bring you the very latest build-up after the latest BBC News here on the World Service.
1: BBC News with Eileen McHugh. Another projectile has hit Saudi Arabia's main international airport hours after Yemen's Houthis warned airlines to avoid Saudi airspace. A spokesman for the Saudi-led coalition in Yemen said it fell on Terminal 4, resulting in a fire. Here's Hugo Bashega.
2: The Houthis say that they will continue to carry out attacks against Saudi Arabia, which has been helping the government in Yemen with airstrikes as forces linked to the government are trying to take back territory seized by the Houthis. We've seen President Trump saying that he is considering the possibility of striking Houthi positions in Yemen. And obviously, this is a very sensitive moment for the president. Just weeks before crucial midterm elections, the president was re-elected, promising to end American involvement in conflicts around the world. And I think lots of voters in the US will be saying, hang on a second, this is the opposite of what the president had promised.
1: President Zelensky has denied any knowledge of an energy ceasefire with Russia announced by Donald Trump. In a social media post, the US president has said the truce was to begin immediately and both parties had agreed. There's been no comment from Moscow. Mr. Trump's post came amid a growing row with Mr. Zelensky over Mr. Trump's decision to buy Russian diesel. Several previous attempts to get Russia to agree to an energy ceasefire have failed, including in September when Mr. Trump prematurely announced a truce that never materialised. Almost 140 migrants are now known to have died when their boat capsized off the coast of Djibouti. Richard Kagoi reports from Nairobi.
3: The boat was carrying around 350 people from Djibouti to Yemen when it capsized shortly after setting off near the northern town of Obok. Around 80 people were rescued, all Ethiopians. All search teams are looking for more than 100 others still unaccounted for. The route across the Bab el-Mandeb Strait is one of the busiest migrant crossings in the region, used by thousands of people from the Horn of Africa, hoping to reach the Gulf through Yemen, even while war rages there. The passage has also been busy the other way lately, with thousands of Yemeni refugees fleeing a lightning Houthi offensive which sees several coastal cities.
1: Pope Leo says he's to undergo surgery after his doctors detected what he called a very early stage nodule in his lung. The pontiff was addressing pilgrims in the Vatican.
4: I medici mi hanno trovato un nodulo circoscritto al polmone.
5: Doctors found a localized nodule in my lung. It was detected at a very early stage and is well contained. The doctors believe it is advisable to intervene. So, following their advice, I have decided to undergo surgery to remove it. The operation is already scheduled for the next few days. I thank you for your spiritual support and entrust myself to your prayers.
1: This is the latest world news from the BBC. The Pakistani government says it's deploying troops to Khyber Pakhtunkhwa province hours after it declared an emergency and suspended the regional government. An 11-member advisory council will run the province. The government there was led by the PTI party of the imprisoned former Prime Minister Imran Khan. His supporters have been holding protests, threatening to march onto the capital. Police in the Indian capital have detained hundreds for a second day as sporadic protests broke out demanding the resignation of the election chief. Azadeh Mashiri reports from Delhi.
6: Sourav Das, one of the senior leaders of the CJP, who was forced into preventative detention, told the BBC the past 24 hours had shown how afraid the government was of the youth movement. There is still a heavy security presence in parts of Delhi, and protesters continue to be detained by paramilitary forces. The United Nations Human Rights Office has called on the authorities to ensure that the right to peaceful assembly is fully respected and said some were arbitrarily detained. It prompted a rebuke from the government, which said this was unwarranted interference in India's internal affairs and the restrictions were in the interest of public order.
1: Spanish police have cleared migrants from the last major camp in Ceuta, 2 days before the King and Queen visit the territory on the North African coast. Migrants were bused to reception centres for police processing while cleaning crews scoured the makeshift encampment. It was the last of

0: Those that sprang up after 70,000 people forced their way into the territory from Morocco at the end of July. The British Museum in London has confirmed that a rare Chinese porcelain bowl broke after falling onto an ancient Chinese box within a display cabinet. Museum officials are puzzled as the Qing period bowl fell early last Sunday morning before anyone was in the museum, and the bowl's mount remains intact. BBC News.
1: You're listening to Sports World with me, Delith Lloyd. There's under 25 minutes until kick-off at Anfield in our live Premier League commentary game between Liverpool and Manchester City. But in the Premier League already this Sunday, Crystal Palace have beaten Nottingham Forest 3-1 in Oliver Glasner's return to Selhurst Park, while Hull City and Everton played out a 2-2 draw at the MKM Stadium. We can head there now. Chris Coles and the former Everton and Scotland winger Pat Nevin watched the game. Chris, was this a deserved point for both sides?
2: I think at the end, Delith, yes, it was a great game, first and foremost. It was a bit of a slow burner, but really ignited in the second half. But on the balance of play, I think both will feel that a point is fair enough. Everton probably had the better moments in the second half. They were 1-0 down. Joe Gelhardt's lovely little dinked finish for 1-0, which came from an Ainsley Maitland-Niles mistake. But his cross led to Dewsbury Hall's header for 1-1. And at that point, Everton were very much in the ascendancy. Tierno Barry had several excellent chances before he did take one for 2-1 Everton. But then another Maitland-Niles mistake allowed Mohamed Bellamy to sneak in and score beyond Jordan Pickford. There was also a moment in the first half that VAR had to intervene to disallow an Everton goal that is very, very complicated, and we probably don't have enough time to go through all the intricacies of that decision. But when all is said and done, I think both sides will feel that there was an opportunity to win, but 2-2 probably about right.
1: Pat, Everton remain unbeaten, but will David Moyes feel a little bit disappointed that they were leading and didn't hang on?
3: I don't think he'll be a little bit disappointed. I think he'll be gutted.
1: You're going to say that.
3: Exactly. No, I think he'll be desperately disappointed because, just as Chris was correctly saying there, they were 2-1 up, they were in the ascendancy, they were controlling the game, and then this second mistake by Ainsley Maitland-Niles. And it was a real shame because he got to the ball first, and instead of just clearing his lines and making a simple tackle, he tried a back heel. I have no idea why he would do that at that point in time. And David Moyes, and I've known David since we were 14-year-olds, and he was a no-nonsense centre-back who didn't take chances. And he's thinking, why are you doing that? You don't need to take a chance. So, you know, it's almost like 2 points thrown away there. But it will also be on his head that, you know, Chris was subtly suggesting that it was a couple of chances, maybe three chances, missed by the Everton centre-forward, Tierno Barry. One of them was dreadful, absolutely dreadful. It's a tap-in, he's in front of goal, there's nobody there, it goes through his legs. And he had two other great chances as well. Yes, he did redeem himself by scoring one, but it's one of those ones where I think, you know, I think Hull will think, yeah, that's good, we'll take a point, it was hard work and we played well and we're pleased with that. Everton, no, that should have been three.
1: Yeah, I suppose Hull and Sergei Yakirovich will perhaps be thinking it's another point towards the magic 40-point mark. But that they're showing, aren't they, Pat, that they're no pushover in the Premier League?
3: No, they're no pushover. They're really well organised. They've got a system of playing that is very, very obvious and very, very clear. They've got lots of players behind the ball. They don't mind you attacking them because they defend very well the vast majority of the time. However, when they break so incredibly quickly. And, of course, you add the fact that they will have set pieces in mind as well. They're usually quite good from them. And if you make a mistake, they are straight onto you. But the willingness to run from very, very deep areas. I look at those Hull players and I think, every one of you needs a 2-hour soak in a hot bath after every single game. And if they need that, then Ollie McBurnie needs 3 hours, because the work rate of those players, in particular McBurnie, is fantastic. The fans here love the fact that they are putting every ounce of energy that they have got into every single game. You can do no more than that. So, yes, they are surprising a lot of teams. They technically might not be the best, but with that sort of effort, you've got every chance of surviving.
1: Pat, Chris, great to chat to you as ever, former Everton and Scotland winger Pat Nevin there alongside Chris Coles. And forgive me, Everton up to fifth on 10 points, Hull City ninth, 9 points from their opening six games. We're just, what, 20 minutes away from kickoff in our live Premier League commentary. Liverpool and Manchester City both had new managers in the summer. Both remain unbeaten so far this season. And you've got to go back 8 years and 21 matches since these

0: 2 last played out a goalless draw. So we could be in for something special at Anfield.
1: You are here to play this kind of games. And you know that it's going to be challenging. They are very good, but we also are very good.
2: It's the cross into the near post. Beards throws himself. Isak shoots. And there's the goal from nothing, really.
3: The focus has to be about the game. But also we know that the environment in Anfield probably will be even worse because of the situation.
2: Chance for Vardy on left-hand side. Squares it. Haaland!
1: At the end, this is still very early in the season, but it's true. Definitely, we want to win, yes.
2: And now, Szoboszlai, brilliant penalty! Superbly struck!
3: Absolutely, they can face the pressure, absolutely. Enzo Fernandez is playing in Argentina. It's almost every game to go to Anfield.
2: It's opened up for him, Haaland, oh yes!
3: They are top of the league, so the players, they are relaxed. They are just thinking how we can beat Liverpool.
1: We are playing at home at Anfield against a city that is top of the league right now. It's massive for everyone involved in this kind of games. It's an exciting moment, I think.
0: Well, let's hope so. The former Premier League defender Ben Mee is still with me in the Sports World studio. We've also got our football reporter Manny Jasmi as well. So the big team news coming out of Anfield earlier. Lewis Kumas starts in the number 9 position for Liverpool. No Alexander Isak out injured and no Cody Gakpo either. So Barkala, Wirtz and Munoz are the front three behind Kumas. And Erling Haaland for Manchester City is fit after limping off for Norway a week ago on international duty. And Ben, I think it was Stephen that said earlier, or was it John Murray, that Liverpool's front four have scored just one goal between them, but just turned 21-year-old Lewis Kumas starting up front for Liverpool, making his first Premier League start. What a moment against Manchester City, the champions.
4: A fantastic moment for the young man. Hopefully he's going to relish the opportunity. He can show the world what he's about. He's been given the opportunity today through injuries. Sometimes that's how you get your chance, and he needs to go out there and enjoy it. You know, as a striker, you kind of got that little bit of freedom to go and play how you want to play. And, you know, I'd expect a lot from Barkala, Wirtz, especially today, McAllister. Take that responsibility, lead him, encourage him, and keep him going, keep him motivated. So things might not always go his way today. He might be up against a tough pairing today. But I'm looking forward to seeing him play. It's always exciting to see young players come on and see how they do.
0: Yeah, he's made a handful of sub-appearances. He's also got a few caps for Wales as well. Gravenberch as well, alongside McAllister in midfield. Szoboszlai missing in action today. He's been one of Liverpool's key players this season. And Liverpool, Ben, still unbeaten in all competitions, we must say. What have you made, though, of their start under new head coach Andoni Iraola?
4: Yeah, it was a little bit indifferent for the first couple of games. I think Iraola's done a lot of work defensively, keeping clean sheets, I think. As you said before, now it's the other side of the game, scoring goals, it's creating the creative side, maybe trying to break teams down a little bit more. That's maybe where they've been struggling a little bit. They want to press and create big gaps to exploit once they win that ball back on transition and go forward. And maybe it's not there at Anfield as much as teams sort of sit in and play a bit more less risk football. But they're unbeaten. Like I say, it's just turning them draws into wins by scoring more goals.
0: Are we starting to see an Iraola team emerge, do you think, Manny?
5: Not according to what everyone expected before the season. It's not as chaotic, to use his word, as everyone thought. As Ben says, he's focused more on defence than attack. But there were a lot of expensive players in that attack, not all of them playing today, but Wirtz had a pretty good international window. Kumas has searing pace. He's so quick. And, they need to... And, Iraola's football is all about pace, isn't it? Well, it was at Bournemouth. It was all about pace. And he's got Kumas up front. So it'll be interesting to see if they fall back on their defensive prowess. 3 clean sheets in a row after Ronald Araujo came in at right back, or if they open up a little bit, which I don't think they will against a full strength Man City.
4: Yeah, I think Iraola will be fuming that 3 players have come back injured from international. He has to be. It's his, three of his main players, especially Isak, looks to have been up and running this season. Looks back to his sharpness. He's one of the best strikers that I've played against in the Premier League.

0: I think he's so good, so vital to get him fit and firing, and then players come in around him, Virts will feed off him as well. So hopefully Kumas can do that today for Liverpool, for their sake. But yeah, I agree with Manny. I think, you know, we're not quite seeing the Iraola yet. It takes time as any manager, but you know, these little changes, little tweaks for the team, you can't get a consistent side out, is going to really frustrate him.
1: What makes Isak so good? You say he's one of the best players you've come up against. Why is he so difficult to play against?
0: I think he's one of the strikers that can do pretty much everything. He's got the best first touch I've ever seen. Balls get fired into him, it's instant control, and then he's at the defender. Don't give him a moment's peace. He's a willing runner. He can come short and he can go in behind, and yeah, he's dangerous in and around the box and outside of the box as well. We've seen him finish, you know, all areas of the pitch. So, you know, I really rate him as a striker. Really, really rate him. I was surprised he had such a poor season last year. So for him to get up and running this year was exciting for them, for the club, for himself. I guess he's probably chomping at the bit to get going. To get injured on international duty again, it would probably be frustrating for him as well to do that.
1: As you say, Iraola would be fuming. Well, from one defender to another, I've been speaking to former Liverpool defender Stephen Colker. He says that everything that's gone on at City will give the Liverpool players a bit of extra motivation today.
2: If I was a Manchester City player right now, it's probably the worst fixture that I could think of having to play in, you know, because, you know, you take a home game, slightly softer opponent, but that's not the case. They're away at Anfield. The fans are going to be in full voice. The fans are extremely frustrated, upset, and rightly so, with what's gone on. They feel there's an injustice, and some of the players will feel that too. So, yeah, for sure, it's going to be a really good game to watch.
1: And in terms of Liverpool, 7 games in under a new regime, Andoni Iraola, 7 games unbeaten. Perhaps started a little bit slowly, but those draws are starting to turn into wins. Are we starting now, or were we starting to see before the international break, a typical Andoni Iraola side, do you think?
2: Yeah, it took a couple of games to get going, as you mentioned there. I think it's been a bit of a mixed start, but I must say that in the last few games, I started to see exactly what he wants, and he'll be pleased with that, because it can take, I know he's had a pre-season, but it can take managers months to adjust, to settle in, and in the Premier League you don't have that long, let's be honest here. So I would say that he's certainly got his imprint on the team, and I think it's only going to be onwards and upwards from here.
1: And in terms of the defence, being a former defender, Stephen, it's looking like he's starting to form his favoured back four: Van Dijk and Xhaka, the centre-backs, Aruo and Kirkez, the full-backs. How key is that to having a solidifying defence, would you say?
2: Massive. You know, Liverpool, with Van Dijk in the centre of it, at the heart of it, defences, they've been brilliant. I really like Xhaka. I think he's been a great signing. He looks like, I mean, for someone so young to come in and play with such composure is excellent. Obviously, he's got Virgil alongside him, you know, to help guide him. So, yeah, having a back four, a regular back four that the goalkeeper's used to, Virgil will be used to now playing with Xhaka and the fullbacks. Consistency is really important, and they've actually had a couple of clean sheets as well. So it's promising. When we're not conceding goals, when you're winning games, you know, momentum, confidence, they all play its part. So I'd say Liverpool are in a decent position now. Of course, it's been quite a long international break, and he hasn't actually had the chance to work with his team. But you know, the last few days would have given him an opportunity just to get the message across and get them ready for the game.
1: Such a high intensity way of playing as well, like Iraola favours. Would have it been a style that you would have relished, Stephen, as a player?
2: Yeah, I'd have loved to. I would have really loved to have played with him, of course. I love watching his teams play as well. I think that, obviously, under Arne's slot, they had a bit more of a slower build-up, a bit more patient, but Iraola, he likes to be aggressive and front foot, and I think that suits Liverpool.
1: Former Liverpool defender Stephen Colker there. My editor tells me there was a huge roar, perhaps louder than usual, when the Liverpool players returned to the dressing room after practice. The noise you hear now is the Manchester City players being booed as they've left the pitch. Many inflatable bananas amongst the Manchester City away section at Anfield as well. And the Anfield faithful were moving a huge flag behind the cop a moment ago that was signifying the fact that they'd won the English League 20 times. Perhaps, Manny, just you know, giving their neighbours down the M62 just a reminder that they've perhaps won them fair and square.
3: Did you see yesterday in the Man United game at Old Trafford, the old banner came back? They had a banner which was updated every year. So it was X number of years since City last won a trophy. And it stopped in 2011 when they did win a trophy for the first time in 35 years. And it was taken down. It was back yesterday, 51 years since City last won a trophy.
0: I know that banner well.
1: Yeah, from the 1976 League Cup, wasn't it, Ben? And as Manny says, brought it down in 2011 after Manchester City went on to win the FA Cup. Football fans, when they get a chance, give them an inch and they'll take a mile.
0: Yeah, and that's what it's all about. But, you know, back to the football on the pitch, I think I disagree with Stephen a little bit when he was saying about City players will think it's the worst place to go and play. I think they'll be relishing this opportunity. It can create a weird sort of siege mentality, I guess, that, you know, for a player and the group, it can weirdly get. I know it's an awkward situation to be in, and, you know, when there's a lot of eyes on City at the minute and the club itself. But as a group of players, I think it'll be a reason to stick together, I think. And for me, that can be really powerful. And if you come through a fixture like this today, you'll think you can go anywhere and play anywhere. It's one of them. If you win today, you can go to any ground, away ground, get stick for it, whatever. We've won at Anfield. We can do this. We can go there. I saw the togetherness in the group at Old Trafford. I was there, the 10 men, after the game, the hugs, the high fives, everyone on the pitch. You know, they do still look like a group that are very much together. And it'll be interesting to see what happens on the pitch today, but I fully expect that dressing room to be relishing going out in this Anfield atmosphere, for sure.
1: Well, let's hear from City head coach Enzo Maresca again, because he says they need to avoid all the outside noise and focus on continuing their 100% start to the season.
4: We understand, we completely understand the seriousness of the situation. I'm not saying that we don't understand that. We understand, the player understand, but it's our duty, our job, to try to control the noise. Also because, again, the manager and the players, we are focused to win games, not about something different. Viewing the environment in the last 2 days inside the building, no, I'm not worried at all. Again, the environment is, from the players, is nice. In this moment, we are top of the league. So the players, they have all the reason to be happy and excited. In this moment, it's a matter of, you know, this is the situation, this is the noise. But the most important thing is that we continue to do the right things. We are, you know, in the same page with the players, with the owner, the CEO, the sport director, the fans. And again, as I said yesterday, what do we need in Anfield? It's also, you know, the passion from our fans, their voice. And hopefully at the end we can celebrate a good win.
1: Just hearing that the Liverpool fans are shouting, you're going down to the Manchester City fans that have made the trip to Anfield. And one of the banners in the Liverpool section says Champagne Supernova, in reference to a famous Oasis song, Champagne Supernova. But of course, with the words SHAM, Oasis, of course, a Manchester band. And it was after the Premier League revealed that City had arranged sham contracts with a number of commercial partners as part of a scheme to disguise the secret funding of more than £830, which is to do with the ongoing financial irregularities. I mean, they'll come up with anything. But going back to matters on the pitch, Manny, I mean, a new era under Enzo Maresca, this post 10 years of Pep Guardiola. Do you think City have defied expectations with 5 wins from 5 this season?
3: They probably defied expectations by winning all those trophies during the period that was investigated. But yeah, they've won all their games, and not always convincingly, but you know, Arsenal have already dropped points, and I think City are the strong favourites to win today despite everything, just because Liverpool's attack is so weakened and City have pretty much full strength team.
1: 7 wins from 7 in all competitions, Ben. How impressed have you been by City under Maresca?
0: Yeah, I've been really impressed. I think he's got a real, really strong group. He's obviously come back to the club. He seems like a popular character with the players and the way he interacts with them. I was just thinking, I was looking in the tunnel there, the players that were coming out, and you know, the contrast in Haaland playing four games over the international break and

0: and coming back fit. We wondered if he was going to be fit after the Norway game, but yeah, the contrast in Liverpool's losing a few players from their side could be a big impact in this game. But no, really impressed with the way City have started. As I mentioned, the United game, I know they were looking to win that game with the goal, but the way they played, the confidence they show, that the top players, and Mares has gotten playing, you know, good football at the minute. As Manny said, they've not been convincing in all the games. They've conceded some goals. Obviously, Sunderland last time out, a few goals. You know, this Premier League's been a little bit crazy, to be honest with you. The goals that are flying in, we've had 8 in 2 games this afternoon. Yeah. Hopefully, we get a few more.
1: Yeah, and the last time City played, it was that 5-3 win over Sunderland. We're looking at pictures in the tunnel right now. The Manchester City players just waiting patiently to emerge. The Liverpool players in there as well. Another banner at Anfield reads, "A generation of supporters cheated." So we're all waiting to see what the noise will be like. You touched on Erling Haaland as well, having had a busy international break, Ben. I know the Norway head coach, Ståle Solbakken, had said that Haaland was simply thoroughly spent. That was after he was subbed a week ago for Norway as well. And he's not had a break since the World Cup. I just wonder,

0: plenty of inflatable bananas. Not quite sure what that means. Manny, I suppose what we don't want to happen, we don't want this game to be a damn squib, do we, in terms of matters on the pitch?
1: I don't think it will be. I mean, this is a fixture that's always one of the biggest in English football, even more riding on it this time. But I just wonder if Liverpool have the firepower to match City.
0: And just talking of Haaland as well a moment ago, as you'll never walk along alone, the Liverpool anthem rings out around Anfield. You'd have played against Haaland, wouldn't have you?
2: Yeah, a few
0: Brentford.
2: Times, yeah.
0: What was he like to play with? I can just imagine a man mountain coming towards you.
2: Yeah, he's a big physical presence, somebody you have to be aware of in and around the box, for sure. You know, huge your body. I'm not as big as him, but you have to be clever about it. Try and use your body in a way that is difficult for him to get around, body him at the right times. All that clever defending that I'd learned over the years, I really had to concentrate when playing against him. That was the main bit in and around the box. Obviously, he's physically powerful and strong, so you don't want him running in behind you too many times. So trying to be switched on to get there before him.
0: Is he a player that like to give a bit of talk to you? Would he do that a lot?
2: Yeah, a little bit, yeah. He had a little bit of chat during the games. First time I played him, he was pinching me all over. but you kind of don't mind that in and around it. But he's generally quite quiet in a game. He's one of them doesn't like to get involved too much, but when he does, he comes to life and he's so dangerous.
0: Manchester City's players in a huddle right now. What will they be saying? What will the captain be saying that right now?
2: Exactly what I said before. Stick together. Stick together. We're in this together as a group, and let's go and win the game.
0: Quick prediction, Manny. You first.
1: City will win.
0: Oh, there we go. You're giving us a number. You're giving us goals, Manny.
1: I don't know. 2-1.
0: 2-1. Ben, to finish.
2: I think it'll be a close, tense game first half, but I think City will win 1-0 or 2-0.
0: It's been a pleasure to have you with us, Ben, on Sports World. Hopefully you'll be back with us at some point.
2: Thanks, Dale. Yeah, it's been great. Thank you.
0: Great. Enjoy the skiing. That'll be my next question to you when I next see you. But Ben Mee, former Brentford and Burnley defender, joining us for the last hour on Sports World. Manny Jasmine, I'll speak to you a little bit later as well. It is time then to cross to Anfield for our live Premier League commentary game. The talking's been done. The football will take over. Liverpool against Manchester City, your Sports World commentary team. The former Liverpool defender, Stephen Warnock, alongside our football correspondent, John Murray.
3: And it's all directed at the Manchester City fans in their section at the lower tier of the Anfield Road end. Well, there's the whistle and the match begins. Liverpool against Manchester City. It is City who kick off in the sky blue shirts, white shorts, white socks. Liverpool in the almost all red kit. There's a foul by Elliot Anderson on Florian Wirtz. Liverpool take it quickly. Virgil van Dijk strikes it away downfield, but the ball is allowed to run out of play. The team's in full then. Alisson in goal. Araujo, Jacquet, Van Dijk and Kerkez. There was a doubt over Jacquet and also, we believe, over Araujo, but they play. Gravenberch comes into the midfield in the absence of Szoboszlai, Gravenberch and McAllister. Then that front four, Victor Munoz, part of the Spanish World Cup winning squad, Florian Wirtz, Bradley Barcola on the left, and then Luis Cumas through the middle. His first Premier League start, 16 years and 303 days after his dad Jason's final Premier League start for Wigan against Stoke City back in 2009. A proud day in the middle of all this for the Cumases. And Van Dijk just playing the ball forward to Gravenberch on the halfway line. Oh, a lovely turn away from Fernandez. Gravenberch takes it on, thought about the shot, might have been the right thing to do, gives it to Munoz on the right hand side in the full back position against O'Reilly, and then plays it back as BBC World Service listeners join us from all around the globe. Araujo gives it back to Victor Munoz, lovely quick feet, Munoz into the penalty area, almost Salah-like, and then the challenge came in and the ball was blocked away out towards the far side, where Araujo threw himself into the challenge to block it out for a throw to City.
4: Yeah, he's a fan's favourite already, Araujo. He's one of those all-action players, gives absolutely everything, trying to pick the crowd up there. But it was a lovely play from Ryan Gravenberch in the centre of midfield as he just rolled away from Enzo Fernandez. I thought, just shoot, open fire, let rip and get the crowd right behind you. He just delayed and then the attack fizzled out.
3: Liverpool 0, Manchester City 0. So the World Service with us. This is BBC Radio 5 Live. Listen as well via BBC Sounds as the ball stabbed out of play by McAllister. This is the loudest chorus we've had so far since the start of the match. They

history books currently have it, that these are the clubs that have been champions in 8 of the last 9 seasons. And coming into this, we've barely mentioned Andoni Iraola and Enzo Maresca involved in this great fixture for the first time as managers. And Liverpool unbeaten so far under Iraola. Manchester City, who've won all of their last 7 matches in all competitions. And the ball played for, here's Kirkes sliding but scooping it across. Victor Muñoz actually heads it in, but the ball is behind the dead ball line before Kirkes thrust it, and it is a goal kick to Manchester City. Yes, Manchester City, the only team left in the 92 this season to have won all its league matches so far. So just the one change for them, with O'Reilly coming in at left back, Gvardiol on the bench. So Donnarumma, who's about to take this, it's actually, must have been given as a free kick, was he offside? So it's a free kick, Donnarumma to take this, Mateus Nunez, Ruben Diaz, Mark Gay and O'Reilly, Enzo Fernandez and Anderson, as Donnarumma just hits it straight out of play on the halfway line. Then Ndjai, Shirky, Semenyo and Haaland. So 0-0, remember Manchester City won all 3 matches these two sides played

0: Raiola, it's actually 23 Premier League matches unbeaten for him as a manager. Right-footed ball. Liverpool, Lord, yet to win here this season in the Premier League. Won the two League Cup matches, but not in the league. The two draws as City come forward. Haaland, who's not had a touch yet, cleared away by Xhaka. Comes back for Manchester City centre field. And then they go back towards the halfway line. And the chorus of boos can begin again. It's 0-0 if you've just joined us. And the two teams just testing each other out. Enzo Fernandez under pressure from McAllister, his Argentine teammate. That'll be a good contest, won't it, in centre field?
1: Absolutely it will. And players who know each other extremely well, but both tenacious in the way that they play.
0: And they've been back in Argentina, remember, in the international window with everything that surrounded Lionel Messi's final match in the Monumental. Here's Wirtz now clipping a nice-looking ball over the top for Victor Munoz to chase. O'Reilly just got there first and was able to get a touch on that, left Munoz on the ground, and then he tackles O'Reilly back. But O'Reilly is able just to stand up strongly. And Manchester City all the way back to Gay, who was caught in possession there, but I think he was.
1: He's given handball, John.
0: He's given handball against Gay, who fell on the ball. He's actually been challenged by Kumas. Thought he might have been fouled, but Gay, again, as I mentioned, you know, he can have those little uncertain moments that, as we saw at the end of last season in the Everton match, and indeed in that Spain match that I mentioned.
1: Yeah, he just tried to turn away from Kumas, and it's really good pressure from Louis Kumas, because he doesn't commit to a foul, he doesn't stick a leg out, he just brushes up against Gahey and puts him under pressure. Gahey stumbles, goes to ground, handles the ball, and the referee, or the assistant referee on the far side, was right on top of it. Now this is a good position for Liverpool. It's almost like a corner kick, probably 10-15 yards in, just outside the penalty area.
0: Quite a lengthy discussion there, wasn't there, between Mark Gahey was involved and Van Dijk as the Liverpool captain. And eventually referee Chris Kavanagh walks away from that. Experienced referees, he's been in charge of these matches before. Liverpool, Manchester City. So this free kick on the right hand side for Liverpool, near the dead ball line, right footed out swinger, which is headed away to comparative safety by Diaz, and then actually Kirkes has to chase that and pass it all the way back to Alisson, who's barely touched the ball in these opening 8 minutes. It's still 0-0 if you just switched on. Glorious October sunshine, but there is a chill in the air on Merseyside. So the ball's played forward by Van Dijk, and then Diaz just had to be quick there to pass it back to Donnarumma. Van Dijk heads it forward. Diaz nods it back to O'Reilly, who volleys it forward towards the halfway line. Diaz again wins a header under pressure. Liverpool come again. Here's Barkala into the box on the left-hand side. Looked across it. The two City players are there, blocked it between them. Low fives between Anderson and Diaz for doing the job and deflecting it out for the first corner of the match.
1: Yeah, I just thought that was a situation where you got Barkala in a 1v1 situation. Go beat your man, do something special. And paid all that money for you, Liverpool, to be able to be creating those moments. And he just looked a little bit nervous as he entered the penalty area and wasn't too confident about taking either player on.
0: Yeah, Barkala yet to score for Liverpool in his 5 previous appearances. Just come back from playing for Zinedine Zidane for France in the 4 matches. Started 2 of them, came on as a substitute in 2. A delay in the taking of this.
1: Yeah, Wirtz was trying to do his boot up and I think he snapped his lace and he can't actually do his laces up now. So as he walks across, he's asked the kit man for a fresh pair of boots. And he's the one who's now going to have to take the corner.
0: I hope he doesn't trip over his laces as he runs up to take this. In fact, they're really...
1: He's tucking them in, John.
0: Yeah.
1: He's tucking them into his sock.
0: It's his left boot. You can... Long, white laces. So Wirtz with the corner for Liverpool. Into the near post. And headed away quite comfortably by Matheus Nunez. And then a foul on Ndiaye. And it's a free kick to Manchester City in their own right-back area. And in approval of that, many of those inflatable bananas are sort of patted together like applause. So it is a free kick for Manchester City. I've just got to a screen in front of me here, and I see that the TV cameras are focusing in on

0: Ferran Soriano, the Manchester City chief executive officer, who faced those difficult questions on the day the news first came out about the charges when he was at the conference in Denmark. As Liverpool now on the halfway line, Kumas goes down under the challenge of Diaz, and then there's a bit of nonsense. McAllister and Anderson. Anderson's on the ground, the players have got involved, and now they're all back up on their feet. Virgil van Dijk has got involved into the middle of all that. He's grabbed the ball, van Dijk. It's like a rugby scrum. Van Dijk grabbed the ball and emerged from the scrum with the ball, and it's all calmed down.
1: John, it was absolutely nothing. Anderson was just trying to intimidate and just to provoke a little bit the Liverpool fans, and he did exactly what he wanted to do. He went down, he held the ball, a couple of Liverpool players tried to snatch it out of his hands, and then all the Man City players just ran round and created something out of nothing. Van Dijk, he pretty much defused it there just by getting the ball and saying, come on, let's just play the game.
0: Yeah, it's like a mole, wasn't it? He came out with the ball, Van Dijk. Liverpool 0, Manchester City 0. 12 minutes played.
1: Wouldn't want a mole in the garden the size of him.
0: A mole, not a mole.
1: I thought you said a mole.
0: Rook and mole, not mole.
1: There you go.
0: I think that might be my cold.
1: Yeah, possibly.
0: Here's Kirkes, right footed ball over the top. A moment of levity, much needed, as the ball is deflected out of play off Enzo Fernandez, and it's a throw into Liverpool on the halfway line. So it's 0-0. Now the goalkeeper tested yet. Liverpool, such a blow to lose Szoboszlai, as Gravenberg looked as though he was being impeded by Gay. No free kick given for that. Semenyo, then he's dispossessed by Gravenberg, and Liverpool have got it back. And Chris Kavanagh there, quite an unfussy piece of refereeing after that maul, that he wasn't tempted at all to show any card. Gravenberg as well, gives it to Wirtz. Wirtz on the right for Liverpool, low ball across the near post, but Gay falling, two Liverpool players behind him. Gay was able to block it, and now it's turned away out of play under pressure by O'Reilly for a throw.
1: Oh, sensational play from Gravenberg. Just glided past two or three players, a little nutmeg on Enzo Fernandez, and then releases it down that right-hand side into Florian Wirtz. The issue Wirtz had, both central players made the same run. Kumas went front post, and I think it was Barkala as well, also made that similar run. He just needed one to hold out and give him a little bit of a different pass, a different opportunity.
0: Yeah, Wirtz in the Premier League, just one assist so far this season in his six appearances. Throw in for Liverpool. It's a long one into the Manchester City penalty area, which is headed away from the City by Haaland, which might have been his first touch. Haaland, you have another one?
1: I think he had one before where he won a header against Van Dijk, but he hasn't really been involved at all, has he?
0: However,
1: that is
0: that
1: his
0: means
1: game.
0: Nothing.
1: No, absolutely. I'm fed up of seeing stats on TV where they're like, oh, Haaland hasn't touched the ball. It's what he does off the ball. It's so important. He shifts defenders about to create room for the midfielders and wingers. So I don't buy into all this touch map that they're so obsessed with Haaland.
0: Haaland, five goals against Manchester City last season. First man to do that in the same season since Matt Letizia. And here he is now in possession. Haaland gives it out to Semenyo on the left-hand side. Semenyo into the box. Dangerous! Right across the six-yard box. And Liverpool get away with that one. No one got there. In fact, no one was near it. And Liverpool played away.
1: Yeah, they've been quiet, Manchester City, in forward areas, but there was Semenyo down that right-hand side. Brilliant play against Araujo in a 1v1. And you're just thinking, it's a tap-in for Haaland. And for some reason, he's caught on his heels. And how often do we say that about Haaland? He's got that instinct, that knack of just being in the right place. You'll be disappointed.
0: But that was very much a shot across Liverpool's bows. See McAllister there, challenged Shirky, who went down rather theatrically, wanted a free kick. Chris Kavanagh wasn't giving that either. Chris Kavanagh, who has, as I say, refereed this match many times. This is the fourth time, and he's yet to show a red card. And, you know, we've not talked about it, but the official in a match like this, with the atmosphere as we expected it, was always going to be a pressure roll. City with Enzo Fernandez calmly just flicks the ball out towards the right-hand side. Now in Jai.

0: Ajayi was so good when he came on at Old Trafford against Manchester United when Phil Foden was sent off. The ball bounces up and strikes Semenyo's arm. That was spotted by approximately 50,000 Liverpool fans. And it is a free kick to the home side, to Andoni Iraola's Liverpool. What have you made of them, Stephen? You follow them closely, Liverpool, so far under Iraola.
1: Yeah, they've been very underwhelming. I think one thing you talked about before is Iraola's record, both at Bournemouth being unbeaten for a long period of time. And I think that's what he's trying to bring into Liverpool, is an organisation and a bit more of a unit, if you like, as a team, because they're far too open at times, and we are seeing an improvement on that. But then it's having a detrimental effect in the forward areas, and we're not quite seeing the best of the forward players.
0: Munoz round the outside of O'Reilly, got the ball into the middle, but actually players brought back for a handball, and it's a free kick to Manchester City on the edge of their own box. Last time

moves of Anfield as Manchester City have their first corner. Gentle booing coming down on them from the cop. Right-footed delivery. It's a deep one there. Haaland was after it, but he was well patrolled. I think it was Xhaka who put the challenge in on Haaland, and that was important because he was getting up, and we know how high Haaland can get. And then Liverpool are going to be able to play it away, which they do. Nicely played by Wirtz. Challenge comes in over there from Shirky, actually. And then Semenyo with the stretch. He can't get it. Played forward by Araujo. Early pass from McAllister. This is for Barcola to chase, but he shouldn't get there.